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0: 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And we apologise for bumping Gary and Sherry off their usual program this morning, as we will be conducting a special program in conjunction with the Coastal Waters' biggest morning tea event. And you can be part of it by requesting a song by texting us on 0403 572 344. That's 0403 572 344. Broadcasting the Coastal Waters' biggest morning tea this morning here on 927 Bay Basin FM. Let's kick off with a couple of requests for Robin, who would like to hear a favourite from Acca Milk and some Andy Williams. Here you are, Robin.

0: You couldn't get much better than three of the best there. Bobby Vinton sealed with a kiss. Andy Williams, Can't Get Used to Losing You. And Akabilk, Stranger on the Shore. Good request there, Robin. And if you'd like a request, all you've got to do is text me on 0403 572 344. We're broadcasting the biggest morning tea at Coastal Waters here on 927 Bay and Basin FM this morning. Got a request for Dennis, who'd like to hear from Billy Paul, Elvis Presley, and the great Louis Armstrong. That's next.
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That's beautiful, isn't it? It just makes you melt. Some great songs in there. What a Wonderful World, Louis Armstrong, Elvis Presley, Can't Help Falling in Love, and Billy Paul's Me and Mrs. Jones. Played that for Dennis. Great three. Coming up next, a trio from Xena, of all people. We might play some Sam Cooke, Herb Albert, and some Nilsson, if you're ready for that.

0: Oh, wonderful musical taste there. That selection from Zena. Everybody's Talking from Nilsson. Herb Albers, This Guy's in Love with You. And Sam Cooke with Cupid. 28 minutes to 11 o'clock. We're broadcasting the Coastal Waters' biggest morning tea this morning here on 927 Bay and Basin FM. More of your requests coming up after this.
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0: More of your requests on this special program. We've got to apologise for bumping Gary and Sherry off their usual program this morning if it's not sounding quite as raucous and fun. It's definitely fun here today as we're conducting a special program in conjunction with the Coastal Waters' biggest morning tea event, and you can be part of it by requesting a song by texting us on 0403 572 344. That's 0403 572 344. I'll be talking to Marilyn shortly after this group of three requested by Don. We've got some BJ Thomas, Glenn Campbell, and one that goes back a fair way. I think it was the first song that I ever fell in love with.

it's still beautiful, isn't it? Paul Moriarty's Love is Blue theme. I think that was first or second. I didn't buy some Beatles records first up, I think, and then Paul Moriarty came on the scene with that. And a couple of other songs. We might get to play them during the show. Also, Gentle on My Mind by Glen Campbell and BJ Thomas. Raindrops Keep Falling on My Head. Great selection, Don. Well done. We're broadcasting the biggest morning tea at Coastal Waters here at 927 Bay and Basin FM this morning. I'll try and catch up with Marilyn and Renata, who are up at the show, and they can tell us what's going on. There's all sorts of things going on up there. There's a cake-off, there's competitions, there's raffles, there's all sorts of things, and a huge number of people. Wow. Anyway, we'll catch up with Marilyn and find out all about what's happening there over the next couple of hours. Stay tuned. And if you'd like a request, just text me on 0403572344. That's 0403572344. And if you'd like to donate, if you can't get to a morning tea, but you'd like to donate to the Cancer Council and the Biggest Morning Tea, all the details are on the Biggest Morning Tea website. That's biggestmorningtea.com.au. All right, our next bracket, let's kick it off. This is for Russell. I love this song.

0: Ah, just beautiful, isn't it? The shadow of your smile, El Martino. Oh, doesn't get any better. Well, it certainly could. California Dreamin' also in there too, from the Mamas and the Papas, and Bobby Darin played that for Russell. Beyond the Sea. What a great song. Joining me now, live from the event, is Janet, one of the organisers from Coastal Waters, organising the biggest morning tea, and it's a monster, Janet. You've organised them. I don't know how you've done it, but you're expecting, I was told, around 150 people there this morning.
1: There is, exactly. Yes.
0: Go on.
1: I've got a team behind me, so there's a village team here as well. So many things have been organised. We've got great storeholders as well. We've got lots of people that have bought cakes. Many people have baked their cakes and they look incredible, the decorations, and they're going to have a bit of a competition later on. So when people are tasting the cakes, they'll be able to get to vote which one they love the most. But we've got, lots of people here, the residents are here, but we're welcoming the community as well to come along. And it is for the Cancer Council and the biggest morning tea, such a worthy cause. And we've done it last year, and this year we want to make it even bigger than last. Yeah, so come along, and there's lots of prizes to be won, and lots of people to have a chat. We've got some music as well, so we'd really love to have people here.
0: And so anybody who's driving past Coastal Waters can just turn left or turn right if you wanted to and can come in, or is it kind of booked out?
1: No, people can just come in on the day, today. You're welcome. Yeah, you just drive in, you follow the signs, and then you'll see some parking there if you're driving in. It'd be great if people can carpool as well if they want, but they can definitely just drive in and enjoy. And we're here open from 11 till 1.
0: 11 to 1. Yep. Yeah. And you've got raffles and all sorts of things going on there.
1: Yeah, I think it's just a lovely day out, really, just to come and join and, meet some new people, maybe make some new friends or bring your friend along. And, so I think there's lots of things happening at the moment. And just a great enjoyment. But also they'll get to see quite a few beautiful arts and crafts that the residents make as well. They'll get to see some of the local, we've got some storeholders, but they've got really amazing, so I'm just looking at it now as we speak, and they've got some cards that have been handmade. They've got lots of other essential oils as well, so just some things to keep curious about what's in here.
0: And it's going right through to 1 o'clock, so you've got plenty of time. It's kind of, it's a morning tea going into brunch and lunch. I don't know what the word is for that.
1: Sure. Well, there's definitely lots of food, so that's we've got savouries and sweets, lots of sweets. We're definitely hoping that everyone can just have a great day out and enjoy themselves.
0: Thank you, Janet. We'll talk to you. We'll get another little update in about an hour or so, and have a chat
1: and see
0: if you're exhausted yet.
1: Absolutely. Wonderful. Thank you so much. We'll talk soon.
0: Oh, thank you very much. Thank you. That's Janet from Coastal Waters, who's one of the organisers there of the biggest morning tea there this morning, because we've created a program around that here at 97 Basin FM, a request program from a lot of the residents at Coastal Waters, and everybody else is ringing in. I'm busy here trying to work out the playlist. So if you would like a request, all you got to do is text me on 0403572344. That's 0403572344. I've got lots of great songs lined up. Our next requester, is that a word? Requester, is Carol. Wants to hear some Frank Sinatra, Simon and Garfunkel, and a beauty. You might not know the name, but you'll know the song. You might not know the name of the artist, but you'll know the song, from Bobby Hebb. All right, let's kick off with some Frank.

much more than this. I did it my way. Regrets, I've had a few.

Oh, I played that for my grandson. His name is Sonny. Well, I played it for you as well. That's by Bobby Hebb. Fabulous song. Mrs. Robinson by Simon and Garfunkel, and Frank Sinatra. A double from Frank, because he's that good. It was a very good year, and of course, My Way. That must have been recorded later in life, because he couldn't quite get those top notes in the early ones. Anyway, 13 minutes past 11 here at 927 Bay and Basin FM. Apologising for bumping Gary and Sherry off the usual program this morning, as we're conducting a special program in conjunction with Coastal Waters' Biggest Morning Tea. 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All those songs were requested by Carol. Renata and Marilyn are up at the event, and they are enjoying themselves. And I've got to play, because, you know, Renata's, she just likes a little bit of country and western, and she just really loves this song. This is Roy Orbison's California Blue, just for you, Renata.

0: played that for Renata mainly, but there were a lot of people requesting the big one from Neil Diamond, Sweet Caroline, sung everywhere, every football ground, everywhere. And also in the special one for Renata, California Blue by Roy Orbison, 25 minutes past 11. Here at 927 Bay and Basin FM, apologising for bumping Gary and Sherry off the usual program this morning, because we've got, we're doing the special program in conjunction with Coastal Waters' Biggest Morning Tea, and you can be part of it by requesting a song. Gee, I've got a mile to get through. I hope I can get them all in for you. And you can text us on 0403572344, 0403572344. Sally is up next after these messages with a double from Elvis Presley, and I threw in one for Alex, who will be on air at 1 o'clock today. Some Jose Feliciano, Adios Amor, for you, Alex.
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fabulous Jose Feliciano and Adios Amor on 97 by Mason FM. Also in there too, an Elvis double, Your Cheatin' Heart and Fools Rush In. Played the Jose Feliciano for Alex Timpano on for he does the Alex's Connection show at 1 o'clock this afternoon. He sent me a little text on what he'll be doing this afternoon for you. If I can find it now with all the requests I'm getting. There we are. Tune in to this is what he's written. Tune into Connections with Alex. I'll try and do it as best as I can. 1 PM to 3 PM today. Alex will be featuring blues, soul and funk from Little Feat, Little Richard, Little Milton and Little Willie John and much more. Connections with Alex, proudly sponsored by Dean Michael Solicitors, and that's happening at 1 o'clock after we get bumped out of here, after the we're full of cake and morning tea and all sorts of things. Coming up, I'll have a chat to Jared Flynn from the Cancer Council. He's the guy, or he and his team are part of the organisation that go around and make sure everything's happening right in the week of the Diggers Morning Tea Week. I don't know if this is his last one, but we'll find out. He must be full of tea by now after a week of the Biggest Morning Teas. Anyway, we'll have a chat to him after these next three songs. Robert from Ulla Dulla has requested in on 0403572344. He'd like to hear some Beach Boys and Bobby Roydell.

0: How beautiful is that? That's Simon and Garfunkel and Scarborough Fair Canticle. Also in there too, some Beach Boys, and Bobby Rydell played that for Robert from Ulla Dulla, who wanted to hear that. Valare from Bobby Rydell and Surfer Girl from the Beach Boys. 16 minutes away from midday here at 927 Bay and Basin FM, broadcasting a special program for the Coastal Waters' biggest morning tea this morning. And on the line, I have one of the organisers from the Council, Jared Flynn. He's who's come down from where's your main office? Where do you work out from?
1: I've come up from Ulla Dulla today. I've had a great morning. I had a morning tea in at a Peckish in the Park in Nowra with my volunteers, and then my second morning tea here at Coastal Waters. So I've had a great day today.
0: And this is the biggest morning tea week. Does it just run over this week, or does it? Is it the month, or how does
1: it
0: work?
1: Well, you can choose really any time during May to get the scones and the tea out, but we try and celebrate mostly during this week and put everything in this week. It helps with advertising and spreading the word and things like that if everyone can manage to squeeze in this week, but we don't mind if you do it throughout May.
0: That's fine. Any time in May. And this is a huge one up there. There's something around like 150 people in that room, scoffing down scones and cakes and pastries. And
1: that's right. That's right. I'd say it's one of the bigger ones and seems to be growing year on year. I've come along to Coastal Waters each year and shared my thanks and my appreciation with all the attendees. And I think maybe each year it's bigger as well. So it's great to see the support in the community, that's for sure.
0: It is indeed. Now, you raise a lot of money, and that's a very, very, very good thing. And if anybody does want to donate who can't get to a morning tea, just go to the biggest morning tea website.com.au and you follow the prompts there. You can donate, and there's all sorts of things that your donation goes towards. How much money does the biggest morning tea overall raise, do you think?
1: Well, I just read through my notes from my speech while I was out there on the microphone, and we're in the 33rd year of Australia's biggest morning tea, and over that time, it's raised $240 million.
0: Oh, wow.
1: Incredible, isn't it?
0: It is incredible. And did it start from the council? Where was the chicken or the egg? Where did that idea come from?
1: I might have to go into the archives to find that. It's a really great community event. There's biggest morning teas, you know, popping up in community halls, workplace, tea rooms, schools, community groups. Everyone gets involved in Biggest Morning Tea. It's really good to see, and people are so passionate about it as well. When I turn up to events and say a little thank you, you know, I always get pulled aside and someone will share their story and the ways that cancer has affected their lives, or the way that Cancer Council has been able to support people through their cancer diagnosis. But yeah, I really find it's quite an enjoyable experience to get out and interact with people in community, especially these events.
0: You do more than just the morning tea. I think there's quite a few community events that the Cancer Council put on over the year.
1: Well, we're gearing up for a very big night tomorrow night, which is at Stars of Nowra and in the Shoalhaven Cancer Centre. So that's another Cancer Council fundraising event. Mm-hmm. I'll be along there. I'm running the silent auction tomorrow night while everyone's on stage dancing their little backsides off, raising money for Cancer Council. So, yeah, there's lots of things that we do where we don't receive any money from the government. We're entirely community funded. So we've got to make sure we're getting out there and giving people a reason to donate to us, make sure they understand how their money's being spent and showing them in the community the ways that we are supporting people affected by cancer.
0: Yes, it's amazing, and almost all the money goes towards the community that's raised it. Is that right?
1: Yeah, so the way that Cancer Council will use the fundraising money that everyone's out there so diligently working towards, a large part will go towards investing in research. So Cancer Council New South Wales invests about $18 million into research every single year. We're the largest non-governmental investor into research. And then from there, we of course want to be ensuring that we're supporting people affected by cancer who have already received a cancer diagnosis. So that's things like our transport service. Here in the Bay and Basin, we have a Cancer Council vehicle and a team of volunteer drivers who are going in and out of the Shoalhaven Cancer Centre every single day, providing that transport for free for people who can't get to their appointments themselves. So it's got that free transport service. Financial assistance if people are in need. We can offer vouchers for Coles and Woolies and petrol vouchers, things like that. There's a counselling service, accommodation that we can assist with if people are travelling up to Sydney. So yeah, we really want to make sure that while we're investing in research to make sure that the future is looking better cancer-wise, we want to make sure that supporting people who have already got that cancer diagnosis as well.
0: Yes, it's a really, really great course, and the biggest morning tea is a big part of that. But it's fundraising over the years, as you say, $240 million has gone a long way. So are we getting
1: stuff that research?
0: Are we getting on top of cancer?
1: People are living longer with cancer these days. So whereas you look at the 80s, for example, there was a 50% chance of making it to that survivorship stage in the 80s. And now, if you receive a cancer diagnosis, it's around that 70% of people who are going to get through that survivorship stage. So incremental wins along the way. Obviously, it varies across the cancers. A lot of progress in cervical cancer, bowel cancer, but there's some those tricky ones as well, pancreatic and brain cancer. There's obviously a lot of work being put in there to try and shift the dial on those cancers as well. But we are getting those incremental wins along the way, and people are living longer with their cancer diagnosis than ever, with more targeted therapies and better management of side effects along the way. So. Yeah, cancer's going to be with us for a while, but we're all out there working very hard to try and ensure that we can see the end of it one day.
0: Oh, no, I think it's wonderful that everybody, because cancer affects all of us, even if we haven't had it. You know, we know someone who has had it, or you know, close to us, or whatever it may be. We're all affected by it, and the work that the Cancer Council does is just amazing, and I commend you all for it. And if you can't get to a morning tea and you'd like to donate, just go to the Biggest Morning Tea website. It's just biggestmorningtea.com.au, and they've got plenty of information on there. Thank you, Jared. You have enlightened us unbelievably. Well done.
1: My pleasure, Stephen. If I can leave you with one more bit of information, I am looking for a couple of more volunteer drivers for our transport service in the Bay and Basin.
0: Oh, okay.
1: So if anyone has one day a fortnight free that they would like to help out with, please get in touch with Cairns Council or however it might be, reach out to Coastal Waters or somehow you'll get my details there. But we'd love to hear from you. It's a very reciprocal role, that driver role. You get to see how your time and energy is really helping people in the community.
0: It does. I do a little. I don't do for, the driver for that, but I do Meals on Wheels in different areas. It gives back. Does, yeah.
1: Exactly, absolutely. Yeah.
0: Thank you again, Jared, and thank you for your work. Thank you for your persistence, and thank you for your... You must have a lead lining in your stomach to drink so much tea over this week, over this month.
1: Back to the gym next week,
0: All right, thank you. And have you got a request? I think I've got up here Dionne Warwick. Do you like Dionne Warwick?
1: Oh, yeah, absolutely. One of the best, yeah.
0: Okay, this is for you, Jared.
1: Thanks, David.

0: Oh, some beauties in there. I'll get my voice back. I'm on Fire, Bruce Springsteen, Baby Did a Bad, Bad Thing, Chris Isaak. These are for Deb and Diane, who are up at the morning tea, requesting these through Marilyn and Renata. And Shania Twain, Honey, I'm Home. And I played Dionne Warwick's Anyone Who Had a Heart for Jared Flynn, who was talking to. He's from the Cancer Council itself. He's one of the big guys, the organisers, who go around and make things happen. And if you'd like to donate, if you can't get to a morning tea or you'd like to donate, the money goes to... Oh, it's amazing. $240 million they've raised in them. You say 40 years it's been going. All you've got to do is get to the Biggest Morning Tea website. It's just biggestmorningtea.com.au. And if you would like a request, I hope I can get through these in the next hour. You just give me a call on zero, or send me a text. Don't give me a call. I won't be able to answer it. 0403572344. Just send me a text. 0403572344. Next up, some... requests from Graham from Kalala. Graham from Kalala has requested some Joe Brown. I didn't have the song that he wanted, but we do have a song. I'm just hoping that it's okay, Graham, after these messages.
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Oh, that's Chad and Jeremy and A Summer Song. Also in there too, The Beatles Yesterday, The Birds, Turn, Turn, Turn, Joe Brown and the Brothers. I hope that's the song that you're after, Graham from Kalala. That's What Love Will Do. And that was it. Just four songs in that little thing. We're here playing a special program to in conjunction with the Coastal Waters' biggest morning tea event this morning on 927 Bay and Basin FM. And if you would like to get involved by donating, if you didn't get to a morning tea but you'd still like to donate, just go to the biggest morning tea. Love will do. And that was it. Just four songs in that little thing. We're here playing a special program to in conjunction with the Coastal Waters' biggest morning tea event this morning on 927 Bay and Basin FM. And if you would like to get involved by donating, if you didn't get to a morning tea but you'd still like to

Oh, that's bus stop by the Hollies. You get a text there to say they couldn't hear the words of that. I'm sorry that that may have been a mono recorded bus stop. I'm getting technical here. I'm not quite sure. We'll have to check our transmitter and stuff like that and all the things that go on. Also in there too, the letter from the box tops, the four tops. If I Were a Carpenter. And Try to Remember from New World on this special program of for the Coastal Waters' biggest morning tea happening up at Coastal Waters this morning here on 927 Bay and Basin FM. Trying to get through all the requests, and for those ones that I just mentioned, I played that for Lance, who's on the ill list. Lance has been here for so long, you know, the Saturday morning show and Tuesday afternoon show. Wish you all the best, Lance. Get well soon. We need you to come back. Up next, who have we got? Oh, we've got some requests for Julie. She wants to hear some classical gas. This is a beauty. The Association, Peter, Paul and Mary, and Dusty Springfield. Let's kick off with some Mason Williams.

0: I think she does the best version of The Look of Love, Dusty Springfield. Also in there too, Peter, Paul and Mary, 500 Miles, The Association, Windy. And we kicked off that little bracket of four with Mason Williams' Classical Gas. Marilyn's on the line. Good afternoon, Marilyn. How are you?
1: Good afternoon, Sam. Oh, we are exhausted. We've had so much time and fun up here. We've just skipped out on the bingo.
0: Oh, you just missed out on the bingo, did you?
1: I
0: want to know who won the cake-off.
1: The cake-off hasn't been done yet.
0: Oh, isn't it? Oh, okay. It's still going. Yeah. It's going to go all afternoon, I think.
1: They have so much here and so many cakes as well.
0: Oh, wow.
1: If you're ever on a diet, don't come here today because they've got everything. But also they have fresh fruit, which is lovely.
0: Oh, there you go.
1: It's been well supported. They've been really well supported and everyone's happy.
0: Yeah, oh, good. Yes, that makes a big difference is everyone's happy and they're well fed and they've had a good time.
1: Yeah. Yeah. And they know they're raising money for a good charity.
0: A very good cause, yes. As I said before, we've all gone through our cancer battles, even if it hasn't affected us personally, but it has affected us in our wider community. Mm.
1: Yeah.
0: Every one of us. And you were saying that there are so many different cancers that the Cancer Council actually not look after, but have to contend with, or we have to contend with.
1: We're doing some fact-finding. ChatGPT, which we all believe in,
0: yes.
1: There's over 200 different types of cancers, but they're all types put together, you know, your lung cancer, your prostate cancer and all that.
0: Yeah.
1: Plus another fact I found out, you have to have 100 different types of cancers to call it a disease.
0: Oh, okay.
1: When you say cancer is a disease, they have to have 100 different ones before it's called a disease.
0: Oh, wow. Okay. I didn't know that.
1: And also, did you know when the first biggest morning tea took place?
0: I was asking that, and it's something like 40 years ago.
1: It was in Camden in 1994, Camden, New South Wales.
0: Oh, only well, that's not 40 years. That's 32 years ago. Yes.
1: Yeah.
0: And they've raised, in that 32 years, they've raised over $240 million.
1: Oh, I can believe that.
0: Yeah. And all going for good.
1: Morning tea, anyone can support or do a morning tea. You don't have to raise a lot of money or put a lot of effort. It's just people getting together and also supporting each other.
0: That's exactly right, yes. And it's very easy to do. You just go to the website, thebiggestmorningtea.com.au, and it actually gives you the information that you need if you want to host your own morning tea. And that you get all sorts of things from the Cancer Council to help you do all that.
1: Yes, I think you just need someone to support you. I mean, it's a terrible shock to be diagnosed with cancer and you think, oh, where do I go?
0: Yes.
1: But there is so much support and that's what we're here for. And also we need the research, so that's what all this money is for. And Renata and I have had a wonderful day up here and we've met so many wonderful people.
0: There you go. Did you bring me back any cake?
1: Renata's going to speak now.
0: Renata, how did you go with your Black Forest cake? That would have gone in well.
2: I present the cake very nice, and everybody should buy some chicken. What is it? I think they've done that already. And so we're still waiting. Who get it? But I make sure, Steve, you get something. Yeah, I see you next time. You get the leftovers.
0: I'm sure that if you don't have anything for me, that's fine. I'm sure I can go without. I've got Alex in the studio with me because Alex is on next, and he's hanging out for a bit of cake.
1: Well, we'll have to run by there when we finish here, we are finishing up now.
0: Okay.
1: So we'd like to thank Coastal Waters for supporting your cancer and the Big Morning Tea. We've had a great time.
0: Yeah, and I've had a great time sitting in the studio here playing some absolutely fabulous music. I'm sorry if I didn't get to your I must apologise if I haven't got to your song. There are quite a few people who have texted in and that I didn't quite get to the requests. But next year we'll do it all again. We might even go.
1: I think we'll do it again. Well, thank you very much, Stephen. Thank you.
0: Thank you, girls. You've done a marvellous job. Thank you. Thank you again. And I'll catch you a little bit later next week. That'll be great.
1: No problem. Okay. Bye.
0: Bye now.
2: Bye, Stephen. Have a nice weekend.
0: You too. Thanks, Renata. Lovely girls, and they've done a marvellous job up there at the Coastal Waters' biggest morning tea. I did say that I have Alex here. He's Program Connections. Going on at 1 o'clock to 3 o'clock this afternoon, and he'll be featuring blues, soul, funk from Little Feat, Little Richard, Little Milton, Little Willie John,
3: and Little Esther.
0: There we go. Gee, there are so many of them. Connections with Alex, proudly sponsored by Dean Michael Solicitors of Vincentia. Right here on 97 Bay and Basin FM from 1 o'clock. Thank you for your company over the last few hours. I've enjoyed it so much. Thank you for your texts and your requests. It wouldn't have been a program without any of that. I'll leave you now, and Alex will be in the chair from 1 o'clock.

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1: Do I know?
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4: That's right. If you've got a request, text it through and on that number, 0403 572 344, and I will try and play it for you with if it's in the system. 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So today I'm going to play some Little Feat, Little Willie John, Little Richard, Little Milton, and some Little Lester Phillips. So it's a little show today. All mixture of R&B, funk, soul, and rock and roll, and blues. So hope you can enjoy the music until 3 o'clock with me today. So let's start off with some Little Feat. Triple Face Boogie from 1972, followed by Apolitical Blues. Little Feat.

Ah, good way to start the show with Trip Little Feet. Two tracks. You just heard Apolitical Blues. Apolitical Blues from 1972, taken from their album, their second album, Sailin' Shoes. And before that, Tripe Face Boogie. And also from 1972, from their first album, Sailin' Shoes. Two more from their their second album, Sailin' Shoes, Cold, Cold, Cold, and Teenage Nervous Breakdown, Little Feet.

Oh, no, the two great songs from Little Feat's second album, Sailing Shoes, from 1972. You just heard Teenage Nervous Breakdown and Cold, Cold, Cold. Little Feat were, and still are, actually, they're touring again, celebrating 50 years together. They have all sorts of genres mixed in there, funk, soul, rock and roll, blues, R&B. And they've been had some great albums, and I'm highlighting two. I've just played four songs from Sailing Shoes, which was their second album. I'm going to play some songs from their fifth album, which is called their last record album, the last record album from 1975. So I'll play All That You Dream, Day or Night, and Romance Dance, Little Feat.

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1: 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That's what it was called. So I hope you enjoyed that section on Little Feat. Remember, if you've got a request, 0403572344. 0403572344. Text that number, request the song that you want with your name and where you're from, and I'll gladly play it for you if I have it. And I know I've got some regular listeners out there. This next section for you, Loop, Little Richard featuring Jimi Hendrix with two tracks, and a track that was used in a Quincy Jones music catalogued film called Money from 1970s. Little Richard from 1962. I don't know what, sorry, 1964. I don't know what you've got. And followed by Dancing All Around the World, both songs featuring Jimi Hendrix. And Money is from 1964. Little Richard.

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Little Richard from 1972. Supposedly the song was first recorded in 1964, but it was re-recorded with Quincy Jones in 1971 and released in 1972. And Money Is was the first opening track to the soundtrack of the film called Dollars or The Heist, from the 1971 movie with the Warren Beatty and Goldie Hawn. But the musical score and the film score was recorded by Quincy Jones. Little Richard sang the opening track, Money Is. And, of course, he can sing rock and roll and funk as well. And before that, you heard Dancing All Around the World from 1964, featuring Jimi Hendrix on guitar. And first up, I Don't Know What You Got, But You Got Me, also featuring Jimi Hendrix on guitar. And those songs were recorded in 1964 when they were touring and they were in Los Angeles, and they had some time downtime from touring, so they decided to record some tracks for Little Richard. So that's where those tracks come from, and that's probably why many people haven't heard them before, because they're not part of Little Richard's 50s classic hits. So a couple of those now coming up, I Don't Want to Discuss It, and She's Got It, Little Richard.

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0: That instrumental that you heard just now was Grazing in the Grass, 1968, from Hugh Masekela. And Hugh Masekela is an African musician, great trumpet player. And that was a request for Zena. Thank you, Zena, for your request. And before that, I don't want to discuss it. No, that didn't work. Yes, it did, sorry. I don't want to discuss it. Little Richard from 1967. And She's Got It was supposed to play. Unfortunately, it didn't play for some reason. So anyway, I hope you enjoyed that little section on Little Richard and also that Grazing in the Grass instrumental for Zena from Hugh Masekela. All right, another little person now, Little Esther Phillips, great blues singer from 1950s into the 60s, and I got some songs from her, and it's got to do with a singular theme, Hollering and Screaming, I'm a Bad, Bad Girl and Looking for a Man. First up, Hollering and Screaming, Little Esther, 1953.

Little Esther Phillips from 1951, I'm a Bad, Bad Girl. And before that, Hollering and Screaming from 1953. And Little Esther Phillips, really from the early 1950s into the middle 60s, was very popular in the R&B, blues and jazz mediums. She could sing anything. And some more from Little Esther Phillips from 1951, Looking for a Man, and from 1952, Ring-a-Ding-Doo, Little Esther Phillips.

That last track you heard from Little Esther was Mojo Hannah from 1964, up-tempo R&B track. Before that, Ring-a-Ding-Doo from 1952, R&B and jazz influence, and Looking for a Man, 1951. Also, Little Esther Phillips. Hope you enjoyed that section on Little Esther Phillips, great blues singer from the 1950s and 1960s. One of the contemporary male singers from the 1950s to the 60s of Little Esther Phillips and Little Richard and James Brown and Jackie Wilson, who influenced them a lot, it was Little Willie John. And I've got some songs from Little Willie John, Suffering with the Blues. But first up, and Need Your Love So Bad. First up will be Need Your Love So Bad, followed by Suffering with the Blues and the original version of Fever, Little Willie John.

original version of Fever, Little Willie John, originally recorded in 1953. And of course, it was recorded by Peggy Lee and became a jazz standard, but it was already a jazz standard before that. So, a great version, the original, and I think the best. Little Willie John, Fever from 1953. Before that, Suffering with the Blues. Wonderful blues track from 1956, and first up in the triple play, Need Your Love So Bad from 1953, all from Little Willie John. Some more Little Willie John, Person to Person, Let's Rock While the Rockin's Good, Little Willie John.

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0: And those last three songs from Little Willie John, that last one you heard was Talk to Me from 1958. Before that, Let's Rock While the Rockin's Good, 1958 also, and Person to Person, 1961. So I hope you enjoyed that section on Little Willie John. So some more artists now. Little Milton was a blues singer, soul singer and R&B singer from the 1960s and 70s right up until 1990s and 2000 where he's passed away in those years. So let's start off with perhaps a song that you know. Little Milton, Love That's What Love Will Make You Do.

Perhaps you know that song from 1969, Little Milton, and That's What Love Will Make You Do. And that was recorded on the Stax label in 1969. So I have a CD here from 1996, I think. I'll double check that. Or no, I beg your pardon, the 1970 classic album, If Walls Could Talk, has been re-released on CD. If Walls Could Talk. So I'm going to play some tracks from that and finish up the afternoon, I think. We'll start off with the first three tracks. If Walls Could Talk, Baby I Love You, and Let's Get Together. Just got to cue the CD and away we go. Little Milton. If Walls Could Talk.

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Three tracks from Little Milton, Let's Get Together from 1970. Before that, Baby I Love You from 1970, and If Walls Could Talk from 1970, all taken from the If Walls Could Talk CD. But I'm having trouble with it, so I won't be able to play any more from that CD. So I'm going to play some soul from around that time with some James Carr. You Got My Mind Messed Up, The Dark End of the Street. And that'll be followed by some Bobby Womack. First up, You Got My Mind Messed Up, James Carr.

0: The wonderful voice of James Carr from 1967 at the dark end of the street. And before that, also James Carr, You Got My Mind Messed Up, both from 1967. And continuing on with that genre and that era, we've got Bobby Womack, Woman's Got to Have It, What Is This? And I'm a Midnight Mover.
1: Fellas, I wonder what you mind if I talk to you a minute. You know, sometimes we have a tendency, or should I say we forget what a woman needs every now and then. That is, if you want to keep your thing together.
2: Yeah, yeah, yeah.
1: Listen to me now.

two more tracks from Bobby Womack. What is this? You just heard from 1968. And before that, The Woman's Gotta Have It, also from 1968. Two more tracks to come, I'm In Love and Across 110th Street. No, that's wrong. I'm a Midnight Mover, I'm In Love and Across 110th Street. Three tracks, Bobby Womack.

Three great tracks from Bobby Womack. Across 110th Street from 1973. Before that, I'm in Love, Bobby Womack from 1968. And what is this from 1968 also. All right. A Midnight Mover. I'm a Midnight Mover from 1968. All right, I'm going to finish up with one song from Donna Washington from 1961. It was re-recorded originally from 1953. Mad About the Boy. I hope you've enjoyed the music today. My name's Alex, and my show's Connections, and you're listening to Bay and Basin FM, and I'll catch up with you next Friday. So have a wonderful weekend. Bye for now.

And I know it's stupid to be mad about the boy. I'm so ashamed of it, but must admit

cloy. This odd diversity of misery and joy. I'm feeling quite insane.

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0: 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Thank you so much.
1: I'm just catching my breath.
0: I had a request to play this song, and I get requested to play this song every night. Let's send it out to Judy, Over the Rainbow.
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Kaya Wanju, you're now listening to Our Voices with me, Jody Ryder. 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Today on the program, I've got a couple of interviews for you. I had a chat with George Hayden talking about the reburial happening out at Wajumup. He had a bit of a chat about that. Also had a chat with Joe Collard talking about Wajumup, and he gave his opinion on some stuff as well. So stick around for that. But if you have anything you want to add to the conversation or ask, you can jump on the Facebook page at 6DBY Logarty Radio and attention it to Our Voices, and I will get the message and happily respond to you. But right now, here's a little bit of Family Shoveler Band with Muntururu, and you'll be hearing the interview with George Hayden shortly after that.

0: You're listening to Our Voices with me, Jodie Ryder. On the line right now, I have George Hayden. How are you doing today, George?
1: Yeah, I'm good, Jodie. I'm good yourself.
0: I'm not too bad. I'll get you to remind everybody where you're from and who's your mob.
1: Yep, my name's George Hayden, and I'm a Noongar man from Whadjuk country. So that's me.
0: Yeah. Now we spoke a few weeks ago about Whadjumup and the discovery of the human remains out there. And at the moment, you are currently out on Whadjumup because you are doing the reburial of Balung. So can you tell us what's happening right now and how are things?
1: Right now, we're currently doing excavations on other sites here, that potential sites where they said there were remains. At this stage, we did two excavations, and I suppose it's good for us that we haven't found any remains in these two sites yet. So, which is I suppose a good thing. But we are currently looking at it. We're currently going to start digging another site that might have potential once again. And you just got to wait and see how that goes. But with the burial of the remains happened on Saturday, just gone. So, yeah, no, that was, I suppose, well received by the mob who attended on Saturday.
0: Yeah, because I do believe you had representatives from throughout WA.
1: We had a representative from the Kimberleys, two from the Western Desert, and one from sort of out Wooloona way. So, I did ring around for a couple of other men to attend, but they come up, they had sorry business on or other business they had to take care of, so they couldn't make it down. So, but we did have, those other senior lawmen that came down and attended, which is good of them, so, yeah.
0: Yeah, and what was the discussion and the feeling amongst the men when you were all got together and had a bit of a yarn?
1: Oh, as you know, when we all come together, it's like we're all sorry, doing sorry business, and, we just wanted to follow that right protocol to do the reburial of the remains that was called Balung. So, we just wanted to make sure that was done and done with respect. And, like I said, we had to contact these other men that came from around the state who attended. And, that certainly brought a sort of a bit of a joy to us saying, I'm glad they did attend on behalf of their mob where they came from.
0: Yeah, and, were they able to, talk about the prospect of, possibly being other discoveries and, if they would also return and help with reburials in the future? Because, now that you had to do the reburial with Balung, it's kind of like you've set a bit of a precedence. You've got, a set steps that you will go through if you do find more bones. So was there that discussion with the men that came from the other communities and, did you just talk about, what's the future going to hold if we find more bones?
1: If we do come across any more remains, we will be contacting those men, and of course we'll be reaching out to the other groups that we made contact with who couldn't come down. So, we'll be making contact with them and go through that same process that we followed doing regards to Balung, the reburial with Balung.
0: And what's the current process at the moment? Because, like you said, where you were today, you didn't find any bones. There's another position that you're going to next. How many other areas will you be going to before there's satisfaction that the developments that's being done out on Whadjumup isn't going to disturb more bones?
1: Okay, we've got one more site today, given the time, I suppose, now. So we're going to do another dig for this, check this other site. And, of course, tomorrow I think they've got another two potential sites tomorrow that we need to, have a look at and, do some excavations around.
0: So still a lot of monitoring to go on. And, like you said, it was good news that you didn't find any more, remains in the spot that you were at the moment. So, are you hoping that there will not be any more discoveries?
1: Well, personally, I hope not, but, who knows? We can't tell. I mean, they didn't expect to find, I suppose, Balung's remains where they sort of was digging up there. But, of course, they found his remains. And, these other two sites that we've done this morning today, nothing, so which is, I suppose, a good sign. But, we've got one more dig today, so who knows?
0: you know, we do understand that the whole island was used as a prison back in the day. So there's the possibility that the whole island could possibly also have remains all over the place. So, you know, we're crossing our fingers and hoping that we don't disturb many more graves and, you know, hopefully things go well from here. Oh, look, yeah, I'll let you go because I know you're busy doing some more monitoring, so thank you.
1: Yep, no worries, all good. Thanks, and we'll hear from you again, no doubt.
2: Australia, and you're listening to our voices.

You're listening to Our Voices, and that was Black Man's Rights by No Fixed Address there. And before that, you heard the interview with George Hayden talking about the reburial and the fact that they're still doing monitoring out there. And, you know, they said that they haven't had any more bone discoveries in that area. So, you know, they're crossing their fingers and hoping that it's all clear and it's okay. Still to come on the show, I've got the interview with Joe Collard where he's talking about Wajamup as well and giving his thoughts on that. But I want to take a moment now to do a small dedication and send my condolences to the Noongar community. Unfortunately, we have lost one of our elders, Mingley McGlade, sadly passed away. She was a leader, an advocate, and just, you know, an amazing person. She was always there on the front lines. I remember hearing the stories of, you know, she was always there doing, speaking up for her mob and doing things. She was very proud of that. So it is a very big loss to the Noongar community to lose her. So the next couple of songs are a bit of a dedication, and I am sending my condolences to the McGlade family and, yeah, to all of those who know her, who knew her and loved her. My apologies go out to you for this loss. But here's some Archie Roach and some Spirits of Place and some Emma Donovan and the Putbacks with No Woman Left Behind, because I thought, you know, that soul kind of, she was a strong woman, very strong woman, very proud. So I thought that one would be very fitting for her. So have a listen to these ones and, you know, take a moment to remember Mingley McGlade for those who didn't know her.

You're listening to Our Voices with me, Jody Ryder, and that was my small dedication to the McGlade family on the sad loss that they are having at the moment. And it's a big loss to the Noongar community. As I said, she was a leader, an advocate, a role model, an elder, a very wise elder too. And she was one of the Noongars that was always in the front line and always standing up for mob when you know, things were happening, and she was in the thick of it back in the day, and she continued to do that right up for a very long time. She was still doing stuff when I was still living back down in Perth, so she didn't let the fact that she was getting older slow her down at all. She was still out there and doing what she could. So a very big loss to the Noongar community. Now, here on the program, I've still got the interview with Joe Collar talking about Wadjimup and giving his view on what's happening out there. That is broken into two parts, so be aware. But remember, if you have anything you want to add to the conversation, you can jump on the Facebook page. It's 6DBY Logarty Radio, and I'll happily respond to anything that you might send in. But going back to some music, it's Power to the People, Troy and Trevelyn.

0: are listening to Our Voices with me, Jody Ryder, and on the line right now I have Joe Collard. How are you doing today?
1: Yeah, good, sis. How are you? How are things going up in the Kimberley?
0: Oh, not too bad. Now, I'll get you to remind everybody, you know, where you're from and who's your mob.
1: Yeah, my name's Joe Collard. I'm a Noongar from the southwest of Western Australia. I'm basically around the Perth area and a couple hundred kilometres here, there and everywhere, you know, from Perth. So I run two companies. One of my companies, I run an Aboriginal heritage company, which basically means that we do monitoring, we do surveys, we do agreement making, we work with archaeologists, anthropologists, and we just want to do the right thing for country, and we can work anywhere in Western Australia, really, to help our mob.
0: Yeah, now, talking about the fact that you do a lot of the heritage stuff and the monitoring and all of that, the big thing at the moment happening on Noongar country is Wadjimup and the fact that there were bones found out there. They've just done the reburial of Balung. Now, I just want you to sort of weigh in. What are your thoughts on what's happening?
1: Yeah, well, we do have an avoidance word for someone that passes away. We call it Barwirin. Barwirin is really the word that we use, or in the traditional sense of when someone passes. For those that don't know, when we're talking about Wadjimup, we're talking about Rockness Island, which is the place of the emu. And, yeah, what's happened is we don't always know what everything happens on country, but we would like to support any peak body, prescribed body, corporate, regional corporation that are doing things on country.
0: Yeah, and, you know, with the news that the, you know, a few weeks ago when it was discovered that they found, you know, human remains that were outside the boundaries of the cemetery, what were your thoughts on that?
1: Well, we were always told that there was more than one burial ground there, and we also was trying to, you know, encourage that we need to put more pressure on the government angle of you know, a boom of developing various things on the island, like particularly tourism. And, you know, our people don't even have 1 acre of land at Rockness Island. So there's a real imbalance, I believe. And I believe that they should put a caveat on the whole island and stop everything and stop the development needs to stop. And we need to do an order and a review. And one thing we need to do is do it an official agreement with Rockness Island Authority, because they're just bulldozing and developing, and of course they're going to hit burial sites when it's not being managed properly.
0: Yeah, and you know, I guess that could be a view of a lot of First Nations mob in WA as well, because you know we all know the history of what the island was, and we always have the theory that there are a lot more, you know, burial sites on the island, not just in that cemetery area. So you know, and we are seeing how development is, you know, growing on the island, and it's turning into a big, you know, tourist place where people go and party and celebrate. But for us First Nations mob, it's not a place where we really want to go and celebrate, is it?
1: No, I don't, you know, it kind of makes you sick in a way, but we try not to be anti-development. We understand some of that, but what are we getting out of it? We're just ticking boxes for the Wedjala and for the Gadia and for them to do what they want to do. You know, we need to slow down and sometimes stop development, and that's why I used the word just a minute ago, that a caveat is something that there should be some form of injunction and a major investigation and an audit on and how we manage our cultural heritage there and how we do agreements and negotiations for our people that protects not only country, but that we are working, you know, jointly with government, with proponents and with developers. And at the moment, we're not doing that. All we're doing is ticking boxes for them, and we're getting nothing out of it. And like I said just a minute ago, we don't even have 1 acre, one parcel of land at Rockness Island. So how can we have proper oversight and have power and control when we outsourcing it and giving it to everyone else? Like I said at the beginning, I run an Aboriginal heritage company, but the only people that are benefiting are non-Aboriginal heritage companies. So me as a traditional owner, a Whadjuk from the Perth area, plus I belong to other areas, but Whadjuk is part of my country, and yet we can't get no work here. And the only people that are working are non-Aboriginal people, and they tend to work for the proponents and always try things. And what we want to do is work for our traditional owner people, and yet we can't even get a door in.
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0: as you talk about, you know, Wajumat falls in under Wajak area. So that means that the Wajak Aboriginal Corporation are, you know, kind of like the overseeing representative body for the First Nations mob. Should they be stepping in and having, you know, more negotiation or trying to, you know, rein in the development that's happening out there, or should they be negotiating with the other First Nations people throughout WA and saying, as we know that all of the mobs throughout WA were taken out there, should we as a united front be saying we need to halt what's happening out at Wajumat?
1: So there's not one government in Australia. You've got a state government, you've got a federal government, and you also have local government. Same with us as Noongar or Aboriginal people. We have hundreds of Aboriginal governments. You know, you've got your different tribes. Wajak is one of those tribes. And so we need to support good governance, and the peak body, our native title rep body, is our champion. And they need to, you know, it's hard work. You know, you've got to have good people, the right people in those positions that can advocate and lobby and be a voice for our people. And particular, when you talk about agreements, I mean, like the Wajak has an Indigenous land use agreement, and part of that agreement includes joint management of Department of Conservation, Biodiversity and Attractions. But, you know, the old calm, we used to call it. They have calm lands. So Rockness Island is one of those places. Kings Park is one of those places. John Forest National Park, the Marmion Marine Park, or wherever they are. So we as a people from the Perth area, the Wajak people, can request that Rockness Island become a that we want to do joint management with them. Maybe that's a vehicle to say, hey, we need to stop this madness, and we're going to be equal partners now. And they can easily do that because the agreement with the state government, the ILUA, the Indigenous Land Use Agreement, allows for that, but the Wajak needs to trigger that. They also have a cooperative management agreement, a part of the ILUA, to oversee places like Rockness Island. Are they doing that? Well, we don't know. The members don't know. I'm a member. I'm a traditional owner. I'm a Wajak person, I'm a Noongar, and we know nothing what's going on.
0: Now, with the, you know, the Wajumat falling under and trying to get, you know, as you said, getting a caveat or something else that will halt, or trying to get some kind of heritage protection for the island. And, you know, like you said, there seems to be a lot of development happening out there. That's obviously a factor in the fact that they don't want anything to halt what they're doing. As we know, state government, it's always about money. They're trying to make more money, figuring out where they can get more money. Keeping the island as a holiday destination makes money for the state. So, you know, what avenues do we have?
1: Well, you know, tourism is taking a plunge at the moment with everything that's happening all around the world. But Noongar people or Aboriginal people, we've always been here and we're not going nowhere. And so Rockness will always be a priority for us because of the historical trauma, and that we as a custodians for that. And we support good governance, and we support good management of these important areas. But it goes back to the regional corporation to lift itself and say, hey, why are we not listing this as a joint management opportunity under our agreement? That's one way that they could get more control of what's happening out there and have a voice. You know, their cooperative management agreements that they have with the state government, but also you know, be straight out and say, no, we need to stop development, and we need to, we've got to have a discussion and negotiations in regards to Rockness, because there's just too many sites there, and there's too many of our people that are buried there. And it needs to, me as a person from the community, we are urging and encouraging and lobbying that our champion and our peak body, our government, which is the Wajak Aboriginal Corporation, needs to have a stronger, they need to be stronger on this matter.
0: Now, just want to look, you know, talk a little bit about, you know, we're talking about the Aboriginal corporations and the which is kind of the Ilyawarra, which is on our country, and it also draws on native title. When we look at native title and how it's set up, a lot of it is set up that even though our mobs do get native title, there's so many other, you know, agreements or things locked into that native title that our mob don't really have that empowerment, have much say on what's happening on country because there's a lot of things tied into it. Are we seeing that happening with the Ilyawarra on Noongar country? Have our mob been able to establish some self-determination, some self-empowerment through these Ilyawarras, or are we still struggling?
1: Well, we've only had 5 years to prove some level of capability and capacity building, and we scaffolding, and there are, you know, there's new CEOs, there's new boards, there's new whole bunch of things, and I think we've got a, we're still learning, we're still green, and we, you know, it's going to take a bit of effort, and we really need to make sure that we get member-based, member-driven positions, 50D positions. We want Aboriginal people working in those roles, having some level of responsibility, and we want, you know, we have a trust that's taking millions of dollars of our money each year, but not providing any leadership and development type programs for our people to become future leaders and so forth. And those that, I mean, you know, like myself, I had to pay nearly $5,000 this year to just do a mediation conflict resolution training up at UWA. And my next goal is trying to get another $5,000 and do negotiation training from online through Harvard University. And I've got one of my mates right in America right now that's doing the negotiation training, but it's, you know, but they've had to fly to America to do it with their own money. When we've got a billion-dollar native title settlement, out-of-court settlement, and we've got to find our own money to build our own professional development and training.
0: Now, I want to go back to Wadjimup. With what's happening out there and the fact that, you know, the First Nation mob, we're only there out there as monitoring and, you know, assessing what's happening when they find something. So we don't really have much power and say over what's going on. Is this a bit of a reflection of what could happen throughout, you know, Noongar country?
1: Well, I'll put it to you this way. When Cathy Freeman ran the 400 metres, she didn't, you know, like it's like written right at the end. Monitoring is right at the end, like Cathy Freeman. When I talked about agreement making, negotiations, looking at joint ventures and procurement opportunities, that starts in the pre-planning. So when we talk about monitoring, that's right at the end. And under the Wadjuk Ilyawarra, monitoring is not even in the agreement. So, you know, it's interesting that they do monitoring, but it's not even in the agreement. So, you know, if you look at the terms and conditions of our Ilyawarra, which is about 800 pages, it makes no reference to that. So technically, what we're doing is we're doing it all back to front. It's like we're going to the grand final without doing the 22 rounds or whatever it is in AFL. So we're missing the opportunity at the beginning.
0: Yeah.
1: Do you get what I'm saying?
0: Yeah, I do. And on that, Joe, I'm going to thank you very much.
1: All right. Have a good one, Jody.
2: 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You were listening to Our Voices with Jody Ryder.

Yes, you're listening to Our Voices with me, Jody Ryder, and that was T-Bird with Stand Up. And before that, you heard the interview with Joe Collard giving his thoughts on what he thinks could be improved down in Noongar country. Excuse me. And I guess he does make a point that, you know, and I guess it doesn't just work for, you know, the Noongar community. It probably works throughout Australia, where, you know, having First Nations voices, having that say initially at the start, where you can actually get some, you know, power, control, self-determination, sort of be in there in the first place to make some decisions and have those say, because like you said, it's, you know, they're coming in at the end playing catch up, and that's not just in Noongar country, that happens everywhere. So that's something that, you know, we need to really change all over the place. Look, now, if you have anything you want to add to the conversation, feel free to jump on the Facebook page. It's 6DBY Logarty Radio, and let me know. Happy to respond to anything you might send through. I've got to say my goodbyes here now on the program, so I hope you've enjoyed the show and it's given you something to think about. I'm going to leave you with some East Journey with Nyapia, or Octopus. This is Jody Ryder saying Budawong on Our Voices.

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but the sum of our past. I won't ever deny or forget it, cause it made me who I am. I know you love me more than I deserved you to.

Welcome to Chris and Jesse on Bay and Basin FM. An hour and a half of the latest and greatest music, including segments such as The Pin Drop, In the Cinema, Walking on Thin Ice, and One Up. Stay with us right to 7:30 p.m.

Sorry about that. Welcome to week four of the Chris and Jesse show here for the 22nd of May. I am your host, Chris, and I am joined by your co-host, Jesse. Yeah, that's because he's not here right now. Tonight, we're going to be doing our fourth week of Bush Era Month, playing music from the... sorry, my mic is acting up. This dashboard, it's probably older than me. Anyway, tonight we're going to be playing some Roots, the Roots Game Theory to be specific. Yeah, we're playing front to back that album as we have been doing for the past few weeks. We're going to be playing, I think it came out in 2006, so this is actually turning 20 this year, so crazy to think about that. We're going to be doing our usual segment round out tonight when Jesse gets here. I don't know, God, within the next time, I suppose. We're going to be doing in cinema. Jesse will be talking about what's been going on in the world of movies and TV. I'll be talking about what's been going on in the world of music in the Pin Drop, my personal picks, the top 10 trending tracks around the world on YouTube. We'll be talking about what the goings-on are in the world of international affairs on Walking on Thin Ice. And to round it out, we will be talking about video games in 1UP News, new releases, trailers, all sorts of things. That's about that for this episode of Chris and Jesse today. We're going to be playing, again, as I said, the 2006 album, Game Theory by The Roots. Anyway, you're listening to the Chris and Jesse show here on 92.7 BCR FM.

0: Pin Drop with Chris.
1: That was
0: God damn it, this show is going off the rails. Anyway, tonight we're going to be doing, we're going to be doing the pin drop tonight. We're going to be going right into my personal picks. Might as well do the personal picks first because God knows we need the opinion of me talking about what I've been listening to. Anyway, this week I've been listening to, if you can load... I'm leaving it in here, by the way. We're not filling this dead air with anything. Anyway, it's not working. Anyway, we're going to do the top 10 trending tracks around the world on YouTube instead, because Spotify has put too much money into ads and AI to load right. Anyway, at number 10, up two positions, we have Baby Monster with do you know how to pronounce that? It's a new song from Baby Monster. At number 9, staying in his position, we have Zixkai and Slaughter with Nopi Dadao. At number 8, staying in his position, Beauty and a Beat featuring Nicki Minaj from Justin Bieber. At number 7, Sashwat/Dev with Yahi Sayana. I think that's how you pronounce it. At number 6, Michael Jackson with Beat It. Sashwat/Dev is at number 5, staying in its position with Garahua. At number 4, staying in its position once again, Billie Jean with Michael Jackson. Let's flip that. It's Michael Jackson with Billie Jean. At number 3, down one position, we have Ben Yaro with Byron. And at number 2, we have up one position, Shararat from Sashwat/Dev. And again, at number 1, staying in its position, we have the K-pop Demon Hunters cast with Golden. We're going to go right into the... to the news items for this segment. Mike D, he is releasing his second... Spotify crashing out. Mike D has released his second single from... I'm assuming it's going to be his first solo studio album following the 2011 final studio album from Beastie Boys, Hot Sauce Committee Part 2.

0: The song is called What We Got. It's a new song from Mike Diamond. And yeah. We got a new single from Olivia Rodrigo. There's a music video out to accompany it. It's for the song The Cure. The album is the latest single, second, I think, in the lead up to the album You Seem Pretty Sad for a Girl So in Love, which is set to come out on June 12. I'm just thinking that's going to be on Columbia or something. There's a new single from Charlie XCX, a new music video as well. Spring Summer 26, I think that's what it's called. It's it features cameos from the likes of former Vogue Paris editor-in-chief Karen Rotfield. And yeah, a bunch of you know, product placement. Love to see it. This is also accompanied as a music video, which was directed by the same person that helmed the visual for the Von Dutch music video. So if you liked that, you'll probably like this too. It's a new music video from Vince Staples alongside a new song, White Flag. It seems like he's gone very pointed in this new album, and I'm looking forward to seeing how the internet reacts to it, because anytime someone goes political, they say, oh, we can't do that, and then they start to listen to Kid Rock. But now to end out the news segments, I'd like to shout out there's a new previously unreleased Ariana Grande song to commemorate the 10th anniversary of her album Dangerous Woman. Crazy, that's 10 years already. Called New Better Part 2. And yeah, love to see it. She's going to be appearing in that new Meet the Fockers movie, Focker in Law. And yeah, that is that for this week in Pin Drop. The Pin Drop, I'd like to shout out a new Big Frida song. Previously, I think it came out in, it might have been a long unreleased EP that that was co-produced by Sophie, actually. Big Frida and Sophie on a track called Blaze That Air. I'd like to shout out the new JPEG Mafia album, Experimental Rap. There's some songs on that album that genuinely sound like you put a microphone in a microwave, and I'm loving it. There's one song from it called Money, which is just like very minimal, but when it gets to like the core of it, it's really just noise rock kind of stuff. Love to see it. The song Yen and War of a Land, I'm loving that. There's more of like a transitional song that goes over into War of a Land called One Day It'll Be Over, and I'm loving that. And yeah, that's my personal picks for this week on the Pin Drop. We'll be right back after this break with some cinema discussion in we'll be right back after this break with some cinema discussion on In the Cinema with Jesse. We'll be right back after the break. Bye.
1: All right.

0: In the cinema with Jesse.
1: That was Take It There. Followed before that was In the Music, taken from the games, the Roots Game Fury. This is week four of Bush Era Month here on Chris and Jesse 92.7 at BCR FM. And yes, this is Jesse. Hello, everyone. Sorry I'm late. I was running late from seeing The Mandalorian and Grogu, which I actually just saw earlier today at cinemas. Wasn't too bad. You could do a lot worse than The Rise of Skywalker for a Star Wars movie that we haven't had in 7 years, to be honest.
2: Nowhere but up for that movie.
1: Yeah, and also at times Ludwig Göransson was cooking again with the music.
2: Aye.
1: As usual from him. Anyways, as the segment intro implies, it's time to grab your snacks and popcorn and your beverages, and then you'll plonk your seat in the auditorium because it's like time to light up the film projector. We're going in the cinema this week for all your movie news and releases this week. So without further ado, let's get straight into things. And before we get into our new releases, let's update you on what is going to be coming to Husky Pictures very, very soon. And excitingly enough, for the Amazing Digital Circus fans, the last act will be shown on the June 4 weekend in at Husky Pictures.
2: Yeah, Friday, Saturday, and Sunday only, starting that'll be
1: the 5th, 6th, and 7th of June this in just 2 weeks' time from now. Also, on Tuesday, the 2nd of June, We Are Not Powerless, a documentary that's being shown as a fundraiser for Amnesty International. There will be a Q&A with producer and director Joel Ehrenhoff. To reserve your seat, ring this phone number, 444-15076. That's 444-15076. Or email this address, hp.movies@2450.net.au. Once again, hp.movies@2450.net.au. Also, as well, if you want to go into the chance to win a breakfast for four at the Gunya restaurant, just join Husky Pictures for a movie on Wednesday morning. And with that as well, you also get a complimentary tea as well from 10 a.m. before your movie at 11 a.m. Right, well, that's in terms of what's coming to Husky Pictures very soon. But now is time to get into our new releases this week, and speaking of which, The Mandalorian and Grogu headlines those new releases this weekend.
2: Yeah, what is currently playing, that is one of those movies. Pedro Pascal, Sigourney Weaver, Jeremy Allen White, and Johnny Coyne.
1: And also Grogu as himself as well, too. Mm. Obviously, of course, this is picking up after season 3 of the Disney Plus series, and The Mandalorian, that being Din Djarin and Grogu, are pretty much sent off to find this this Hutt Rotter, who is pretty much the only surviving heir to the throne of the late Jabba the Hutt as well, too. Oh. And finding him would probably lead to information to track down this certain ex-imperial person that could provide the New Republic with crucial information. As I said, I saw it earlier today, I gave my brief little thoughts as well too, just a bit earlier. The Mandalorian and Grogu is rated M for violence. Also was shown this weekend, Chris,
2: Sheep Detective, starring Hugh Jackman, Emma Thompson, Nicholas Braun, and Nicholas Galitzine.
1: That's rated PG for mild themes, threat, violence, and coarse language. We also have The Devil Wears Prada 2, also showing rated M for coarse language. And finally, Michael Jackson biopic, PG for mild themes, family violence, and coarse language. That is all in terms of the new releases, but let's get into the top 10. And Michael has shimmied back to the top of the worldwide box office with an 83.8 million dollar taking. That's now made $421.1 million. Yes, we were over that number by $1.1 million. We almost had a $420 million for Michael Jackson at some point. Meanwhile, Devil Wears Prada 2 has been knocked back down to $68.6 million over the weekend in second. That's now made I should say that was the international number for Michael. It's actually $703.9 million worldwide for Michael. But The Devil Wears Prada 2 now $546.2 million. Then at number three, the Chinese movie DU from Damai Entertainment brought in another $39.1 million. That's made $72.5 million in Chinese nations. Meanwhile, number four, Mortal Kombat 2 has brought in another $23.4 million. That has now made $101.2 million. At number five, The Sheep Detective brought in $23.3 million last weekend. That's now made $58.7 million. At number six, Obsession has scared up a profitable $23 million debut in its opening weekend. Big success there for the film from Curry Barker. Is that the name, right?
2: Yeah, Curry Barker. He's YouTube Shorts. He went viral style for making some YouTube shorts.
1: Yes. Now, I believe this the budget production budget is around 750,000 to 1 million US dollars. So that is a huge hit right there, given away.
2: Yeah, huge hit. And coming off of the as sort of like a precursor to this upcoming Backrooms movie, which is being
1: which is next weekend.
2: Yeah, next weekend. And that's also being basically directed by a YouTuber.
1: Yeah, probably the youngest of the lot, Kane Parsons, who I believe is 20 years old right now. So, yeah, off to a really good start this year for, like, internet and YouTube people directing movies. I mean, Markiplier with Iron Lung back in January to February was quite the success as well, too. And now Curry Barker's done pretty well here, and potentially Kane Parsons' Backrooms could be seeing a whole bunch of records next weekend. Meanwhile, now at number 7, the Super Mario Galaxy movie brought in $17 million. That's now made $964.1 million. It might just miss out on the billion-dollar mark at that point. At number 8, the 40th anniversary re-release last week of Top Gun, in addition to Top Gun Maverick, but specifically Top Gun, the original, brought in another $9.9 million, or $11.6 in its limited release last weekend. And I hear it's back in for another weekend in IMAX. Those who still haven't had a nostalgic fix of the original and Maverick as well, too. Meanwhile, Guy Ritchie has a new movie out, and they only opened at number 9. In the Grey only brought in $8.3 million worldwide last weekend. And at number 10, Project Hail Mary rounds out the top 10 with $6.9 million. That's now made $667.9 million. That's all in terms of the box office for this weekend. So that's our last weekend. So now it is time to get into news stories. And obviously, we've been in the middle of the Cannes Film Festival, and John Travolta has been awarded the honorary Palme d'Or at the Cannes Film Festival ahead of the screening of his directorial debut, that is Propeller One Way Night Coach.
2: Sweet.
1: Thierry Frémaux gave Travolta the honor, and Travolta said in response, said, "You said this would be a special night, but I didn't think you meant this. This is a humbling moment. This is beyond the Oscar." Obviously, John Travolta's rocking the white beret as well, too, and obviously his movie Propeller One Way Night Coach is set to debut on Apple TV next week on the 29th of May. Next Friday night. It's based on Travolta's book of the same name and follows a young aviation enthusiast named Jeff and his mother as they embark on a cross-country flight to Hollywood.
2: Now, we'll go through some of these other ones, but we'll talk about some TV things that have been happening this week, because this week we've been seeing... we'll go through these first, but we'll talk about it later. But there's something that I'd like to talk about.
1: Mm. Oh, I didn't realize it was... Because when you're talking TV stuff, I assumed you would be going straight into the on-air stuff. Yeah. Anyways, moving on to our next story, and the Frank Sinatra-focused movie Sinatra Eternity, starring the late Michael Madsen, has landed a release, with Hemdale Film Corporation landing the distribution rights to the film out of the Cannes film market. This also includes Rico Simoncini, Eric Roberts, Lucas Haas, and also the late Harry Dean Stanton for the drama movie from directors Georgios Papafeodorou and Michael Oblowitz. The Sinatra Eternity stars the late Michael Madsen as journalist Harry Cohn. It sets out to interview an aging Sinatra as the famed singer recounts highlights from his life and career. And, of course, Rico Simonini plays Frank Sinatra in this movie and is also a producer on the movie. They will be released. This company, Hemdale Film Corporation, will be releasing Sinatra Eternity theatrically in major US and Canadian locations this October, with a streaming release eyed for December. No word on whether or not we will have a release for that soon in Australia. Moving on to our next story, Chris and Sam Raimi is set to direct a modern update of the 1978 cult horror movie Magic for Lionsgate. Obviously, Anthony Hopkins and Anne Margaret starred in the original Richard Attenborough directed movie.
2: Sweet.
1: Yes, that could be really, really interesting to see Sam Raimi tackle that, considering how well Send Help did earlier this year. Moving on to our next story now, and Keanu Reeves is set to lead the voice cast of the Japanese stop-motion samurai epic Hidari. This is coming from director Kawamura Masashi, which expands on the director's 2023 viral proof of concept short, which has drawn nearly 5 million views on YouTube. Obviously, what Reeves said, "I'm thrilled by the vision behind Hidari. From the proof of concept to the developed script, the team has created something truly extraordinary. It has all the makings of an exceptional film, one I'm excited to see and eager to be part of. I believe this project has the potential to bring something very special to audiences worldwide.
2: Sweet.
1: And in some also some other French-related news, the head of Canal Plus, that being the CEO, Maxime Sardas, will be blacklisting talents who petitioned against their billionaire owner. He said he is no longer wants to work with talents including Juliette Binoche and Hader Hanel, who signed an open letter opposing the CEO boss, Vincent Bolloré. Obviously, of course, this is among more than 600 French industry figures that signed an open letter, which was published earlier this week, calling out Bolloré's certain kind of politics and his expanding control over the French film industry. In the letter, leaving French cinema in the hands of a far-right owner, it risks not only the standardization of films, but a fascist takeover of the collective imagination. Now, obviously, his Bolloré Group company is the largest shareholder in Canal Plus, which is France's largest pay TV company, and obviously its subsidiary, Studio Canal, which is the leading film production company across Europe. His media empire includes CNews, which is a popular French news channel that gives that certain figures have a tact for allegedly giving a platform to certain voices. Obviously, this was sparked by Canal Plus's plans to take full control of UGC, which is France's third largest cinema channel. Something the letter writers equated to a quote-unquote fascist takeover of French cinema. And film industry figures have warned that Bolloré's expanding media empire puts him in the position of controlling the entire fabrication chain of films, from their financing to their distribution and their release on the big and small screen. The influence of his ideological offensive on the content of films has so far been discreet, but we are under no illusion this won't last. Now, he was talking to producers from Canal Plus in the producers' brunch on Sunday at the Cannes Film Festival. He labelled the petition, quote, an injustice towards the Canal teams who are committed to defending the independence of Canal Plus and in all the diversity of its choices. And as a result, I will no longer wish Canal to work with the people who signed this petition, amounting the open letter to calling the Canal Plus teams crypto-fascists, saying, well, I don't want to work with people who call me a crypto-fascist.
2: Damn. That's a lot of heat in that story.
1: Yeah, not so great news here in terms of what's going over there in France. But moving on to our next couple of stories now, and Jafar Panahi, the director of the Oscar-nominated It Was Just an Accident, is set to yet again face trial in Iran on charges of propaganda. He was been sentenced in absentia and returned to Iran at the end of March. Branch 26 of the Islamic Revolutionary Court in Tehran has ordered a retrial in his case after he was sentenced in absentia to 1 year in prison and a 2-year ban from filmmaking. Now, obviously, he was at the time outside the country promoting his film, which obviously won the Palme d'Or in Cannes. It was nominated for multiple Oscars as well too, but he did return to Iran as he had always said he would, entering the country at the end of March. Crossing the border in the midst of the ongoing US and Israel versus Iran regime war at the moment, he was summoned for a court hearing earlier this week as part of the retrial, and obviously, and previously, he spent 86 days in the country's notorious Evin prison in both 2022 and 2023 on charges of anti-government activity dating back to 2010. It was then released following a hunger strike and a successful appeal that got the original charges thrown out. Obviously, in prison, he met activist and political prisoner Mehdi Mahmoudian, and the two collaborated on the screenplay for It Was Just an Accident. Speaking of Mahmoudian, he was rearrested earlier this year and was held for 17 days on accusations of, quote, insulting the supreme leader and propaganda against the Islamic Republic. That latter charge is apparently what Jafar Panahi has been facing charges of, that being propaganda against the regime.
2: Okay.
1: Yes. Moving on to hopefully things will go well for Mr. Panahi. Meanwhile, now, the Transformers the movie is set to get a theatrical re-release from Fathom to celebrate its 40th anniversary this year, and Hasbro is very much leaning into the cult status and obviously its notoriety for killing off major characters as part of a quote-unquote apology tour. beginning on September 17th, the Transformers the movie will roll out in theaters across the US with a wide theatrical release through the 21st of September, and will be presented in 4K. Select international location showings will be expected to launch a day and date with the US. Fingers crossed we might have something here.
2: Fingers crossed, yeah.
1: Yeah, 40 years later, and even in the post that they've come out with, 40 years later, it still hits like a truck. The apology tour in theaters September 17. Yes, yeah, at least they're very self-aware of what happened. Well, and also you get to be hit with Stan Bush's The Touch in cinemas yet again. Now, and then moving on to our next story, Chris.
2: Rick and Morty is set to be getting their own movie as the series veteran is in talks to be directing the movie with Warner Brothers. I think Dan Harmon's going to be helming most of this.
1: But it will be Jacob Hare, who has directed episodes of the series since 2019 and is currently in talks to develop this animated feature version for Warner Brothers. Plot details have not yet been publicly shared for the film because it's currently in early development at the moment. So 13 years later, yeah, you finally get a Rick and Morty movie.
2: Yeah, getting that extra reflective shadow. If you've seen the meme where it's like cartoon, be like cartoon as a movie, be like, and it's just the same frame but with an extra shadow.
1: Yeah.
2: Or if you've seen the Simpsons movie, it's kind of like, you know. But anyway.
1: No, you do remember Dan Harmon also noted that Zack Snyder had actually offered to help pull some strings to help make a Rick and Morty movie happen. Mm. Obviously, he did have that cameo in season 8 alongside James Gunn, but maybe he might be involved as a producer. He might pop in for another cameo yet again.
2: Yes.
1: Now, moving on to our next story, and Matt Damon is in talks to star in the Daniels next movie project as some of the first plot details have come to light. The feature is shooting this summer in LA, come hell or high water. There was no time to accommodate Ryan Gosling, who previously engaged on the role but exited even after wanting changes to the script. But yeah, we have Matt Damon in the Daniels next movie.
2: Oh man, imagine it, both of them. That would have been so cool. But Matt Damon in a Daniels movie, that sounds cool.
1: Yeah, now apparently the first details, it's described as a plot involving global warming, time travel, and a possible superhero angle with two timelines, one in the 80s and one in the present day. The protagonists of the stories are teens, at least in the 1980s set timeline, and the Daniels have been casting the teenage roles since 2024 before postponing the production one or more times, apparently.
2: Okay.
1: Yeah, so we'll probably have some more details out very, very soon. But hey, glad to see that we got the Daniels seem to have their lead actor lined up for their next movie.
2: Sweet.
1: And moving on to our next story now, and Michael Bay is set to direct the movie based on the Operation Epic Fury rescue mission. This film is based on the forthcoming book by Mitchell Zukov and marks Bay's second collaboration with the journalist following 13 Hours, which came out back in 2014. Obviously, this is the rescue of two downed American pilots in Iran last month after their F-15A Strike Eagle was struck down during the US attack on the country.
2: Now, I have one thing to say.
1: Yep.
2: Where did that Skibidi Toilet movie go?
1: Yeah, I do wonder where that is.
2: And that's making a I know Michael Bay has a huge roster. He's made a whole bunch of different movies, but Michael Bay making a movie about this a month later, I'm not certain that they might follow through with it, but
1: Well, apparently it's still happening according to Matt Maloney from Puck. Okay. That's apparently the case. Apparently there's word that the president of Paramount Pictures reckoned that the Skibidi Toilet movie has the potential to become, quote, the next Transformers or could be a Marvel Universe.
2: This is highly likely to be like, I mean, at least I can watch the Angry Birds movie and like get somewhat nostalgic.
1: Because it's at least a movie based on something tangible, where it was like, a meme movie.
2: I mean, I've seen some of the Skibidi Toilet videos and they have a through line in it, but it's a Gmod series. How are you going to make that a movie and not? Valve is getting so much money out of that if they end up sticking to the source material.
1: Yeah.
2: But anyway, that's another thing that they're doing.
1: Yeah, very much so. All right, moving on to our next story and our final news story before our very brief trailer roundup. Netflix and David Fincher's The Adventures of Cliff Booth, which is what it's been referred to, doesn't have an official title yet. Before it hits Netflix, it has been announced that there will be a 2-week exclusive IMAX run, apparently, starting November 25th globally, before then arriving on the streaming service on the 23rd of December. Obviously, this is the continuation of Brad Pitt's character from Quentin Tarantino's Once Upon a Time in Hollywood.
3: Sweet.
1: And apparently this is taking over the spot that was previously held by Greta Gerwig's upcoming Narnia movie, which has been pushed back to February next year. So in the first, obviously, you know, great to see that Netflix is starting to embrace more theatrical releases like this. Obviously, the Narnia movie from Greta Gerwig will actually have a full 49-day window in cinemas before coming to Netflix in February.
3: Okay.
1: Oh, which is great to see. But yeah, great to see the David Fincher Cliff Booth movie is actually getting a theatrical release of some sort.
3: Sweet.
1: Which is absolutely great to see. All right, very brief trailer roundup. I don't know if we have any details about who's winning the Palme d'Or or not at the Cannes Film Festival, but we can tell you we do have a trailer for one of the movies in competition at the Cannes Film Festival, that being Na Hong Jin's latest film, Hope, which has been world premiered at the Cannes Film Festival. There have been lots of reactions to what we've seen so far. A lot. I think this is probably going to be one of the most highly anticipated releases coming out of the Cannes Film Festival. As I said, this is coming to us from South Korean director Na Hong Jin. He's the director of films such as The Chaser, The Yellow Sea, and The Wailing. It's set in a remote South Korea village called Hope Harbor, where Police Chief Boomshok and Officer Sung A are called to find a mysterious creature that has wreaked havoc on the village. But in the nearby forest, a coterie of hunters, including Sung Ki, set out to track the beast and find themselves hunted instead. But all is not as it seems, and perceptions can be misleading. What begins as ignorance plants the seed of disaster, escalating through human conflict into a tragedy of cosmic proportions. And quite obviously a big cast that Na Hong Jin's got lined up as well too. Huang Jung Min is lined up. Ho Yeon from many people internationally know from Squid Game. And also some international folks, including Michael Fassbender, Alicia Vikander, Taylor Russell's in there as well too. I don't know what the roles they'll be playing, but I'm very excited to see from what we've seen of the minute and a half of what is set to be probably one of the craziest movies that we will be checking out in cinemas later this year.
2: Yeah, looking forward to it.
1: Yes, Hope will be in theaters later this year. No word yet on a release date in Australia, but we will keep you posted in the near future. Anyways, that is all the time we have for that segment this week. We'll be right back after the break. Oh yeah, that's right. You have the TV news.
2: Yeah, so...
1: I almost forgot about that. My bad.
2: TV news, more or less just description, talking about the week that has been for Stephen Colbert.
1: Yes.
2: Because... this week, after 11 years, Stephen Colbert, for no reason whatsoever, is leaving TV as the Late Show is coming to a close. CBS announced that the show's ending, and not just in that the host is being swapped out as he was back in 2015 when David Letterman left the show, but that the entire thing is basically coming to a close. We saw that on the last episode, a very long last episode, we saw that Foo Fighters made an appearance playing the first song that they played when they appeared on The Late Show with David Letterman, and the last song that they played before David Letterman left, a medley of This Is a Call and Everlong.
1: Yeah.
2: And that's just one of many things they had. He had Jimmy Fallon, Kimmel, Seth Meyers, John Oliver on for sort of a impromptu Strike Force 5 episode.
1: Yeah.
2: And it was pretty cool.
1: But no Conan O'Brien?
2: Not sure. I don't think he was actually in Strike Force 5.
1: Okay.
2: But
1: interesting.
2: He had John Stewart on as a guest. He had multiple, comedy icons, the likes of Julia Louis-Dreyfus, Pedro Pascal. He had Barack Obama on for a one-to-one interview. Tom Hanks joined as a guest in the lineup for that episode. He had David Letterman himself back on for a guest spot. The Strokes appeared. That was on the 14th. That might have been when they premiered their one of their new singles. They had an hour and a half long special called the Worst of the Late Show, where they basically played all the cut segments and all the cut graphics and everything. And this was audienced by basically everyone that was in behind the scenes. So the crowd was actually the people that have been working on the show. They've had Steven Spielberg on there. They had David Byrne of Talking Heads fame. Bruce Springsteen sat down and also performed. And on the 21st, we had Paul McCartney, Elvis Costello, Tig Notaro, John Batiste, Bryan Cranston, Ryan Reynolds, and Paul Rudd all on and in throughout that episode to say goodbye to The Late Show.
1: Yeah.
2: And
1: that is all for the segment this week.
2: Yeah.
1: All right, stay tuned because right back we'll be back with more of the show. But for now, here's some more music from The Roots' Game Fury, first released in 2006. You know, this is Baby and Here I Come, all taken from The Roots' Game Fury, released in 2006. So, 20 years old. 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

0: Walking on Thin Ice.
1: That was Here I Come. Before that, Baby, taken from the Roots' Game Theory album released in 2006. Yes, that's right. It's the 20th anniversary of that album, but this is also week four of Bush Era Month here on Chris and Jesse on 92.7 BCR FM. And this week, it's time to, as the intro implies, it's time to go walking on Thin Ice, the latest and controversial news topics of the week. But technically, it is now time. It's going to be a bit of a short one this week because we've only got like some little things to go through very, very quickly. First things of which are apparently we've had two Lib senators that jump ship to One Nation, that being former New South Wales Liberal Senator Holly Hughes and former Liberal Vice President Tina McQueen, who've now jumped ship to the Paul M. Hanson train.
2: Okay.
1: Yeah, very, very interesting, apparently. In addition to that, we've also had some other stuff as well, too, saying Treasurer Jim Chalmers has said that the opposition's policy to index tax brackets would cost the budget $250 billion over 10 years, while claiming that the government is returning bracket creep to taxpayers. Meanwhile, Angus Taylor has dismissed the defection of those two high-profile Liberals to One Nation, saying it's, quote, their choice. But he also reckons billions could be saved from removing social welfare and time entitlements from non-citizens, including permanent residents, but refuses to say how much, apparently. And then also moving on as well too, because the fallout from last week's budget is still continuing, and there are some people praising it, and then there are still having tantrums and whatnot. But there's been some people who've decided to spread this whole meme going around about saying, oh, Albo's our new business partner. He's taking 47% in our business.
2: Yeah, I mean, there's nothing more surefire of something that could be seen as a sensible reaction than an AI-generated image that is protesting tax changes that have something to do with, like, making sure that probably more money goes back to the individual. I don't know. You want to get into this?
1: Yes. Now, moving on as well, obviously, this is in regards to the changes to the capital gains tax as part of last week's budget that Jim Chalmers presented to Parliament. And basically, there's some tech bros who've decided to post AI-generated photos with quote-unquote Anthony Albanese as their new business founder or partner, and warning that increased taxes could push people away from working for new businesses or send startups overseas. And, like, at some point, like, there's some people, I think this one here might...
2: It's just read the Photoshop.
1: Yeah, I think it might just be like almost looks like a Photoshop sort of thing. But and you have this one where, like, he looks nothing like Albanese. Like, it looks like some dude that, like, works for the ABC or some frigging bank or something.
2: Well, it looks like someone who is in a skit that was on ABC and is like 95% of the way to looking like him. And it's like a skit about something that has to do with the government that week. Sure, like that's a sign of a polite reaction. I don't know.
1: Yeah. Anyways, there's multiple like reactions and whatnot. Obviously, if you don't know about the changes to the capital gains tax, it's pretty much replacing the 50% tax discount on profits with cost-based indexation, meaning tax on profits after inflation. And there's also a minimum 30% tax rate. And some tech bros were strongly opposed to that, to these changes as well, too. Now, if you've seen some of the reactions online, there are some insane takes, particularly the co-founder of Boost Juice, Janine Alice, who's literally on the phone recording this video in her friggin' flush luxury car inside. It's like you could not be more out of touch, really, with like the average Australian.
2: Is it like on the level of Logan Paul in his $1 million house?
1: No. She was relatively calm and whatnot. It wasn't like a tantrum or a freak out. But I feel like this is the Australian dream, is to like be able to negatively gee multiple properties and whatnot. I was like thinking, oh my god, this is awful.
2: Wasn't there like an exemption for already made properties? There's like exemptions that have been put in place. I saw a clip somewhere on Instagram. I know it sounds about as reliable as someone saying I saw it on Facebook, but I saw someone post a clip from an interview with Nat from Sunrise.
1: Yes.
2: And it was she was basically relaying talking points from the interests that would be opposed to this.
1: I'd also say that's par for the course with the Today Show clip I saw as well too. But
2: And it was like in real time, she might have actually not realized that she was doing that, and it was you know, Curb Your Enthusiasm theme ensues. But yeah, that was a funny moment right there.
1: Yeah, and obviously here's another one in there as well too, which almost looks like him, but it also doesn't look like him as well too. But,
2: yeah.
1: Yeah, great to see that this is a thing that's been going on that has been going on. Before we close out tonight's segment, we do want to mention the sad passing overnight or this morning of NASCAR driver Kyle Busch. He passed away earlier this morning at 41 years old after a short illness. Obviously, he's been an icon of the sport, two-time Cup Series champion who won more races across the sport's three national series than any driver in history. He passed away at the age of 41 yesterday, according to the racing series. Both his family, Richard Childress Racing and NASCAR, issued a joint statement saying that he died after being hospitalized earlier in the day as a result of a severe illness, 3 days before he was set to compete at this weekend's Coca-Cola 600 at Charlotte Motor Speedway. No cause of death is given, but this is the joint statement released. On behalf of the Busch family, everyone at Richard Childress Racing and all of NASCAR, we are devastated to announce the sudden and tragic passing of Kyle Busch. Our entire NASCAR family is heartbroken by the loss of Kyle Busch. A full future Hall of Famer, Kyle was a rare talent, one who comes along once in a generation. He was fierce, he was passionate, he was immensely skilled, and he cared deeply about the sport and the fans. Obviously, he was in the middle of Chevrolet's racing simulator duties in Concord, North Carolina on Wednesday when he became unresponsive and was transported to a hospital in Charlotte, and obviously died not too long after that. Kyle Busch is obviously the younger brother of NASCAR Hall of Famer Kurt Busch. He is survived by his wife Samantha and children Brexton and Lennox. And it comes 11 days after he radioed into his crew near the end of a Cup Series race at Watkins Glen, asking a doctor to give him a shot after he finished the race. Obviously been struggling with a sinus cold, according to the TV broadcast, that was exacerbated by intense G-forces and elevation changes at New York's road course as well too. And obviously, at last weekend, he won the Truck Series race there for Spire Motorsports. It's just quite a shock to see, especially when he said in the interview there after winning, he's saying, "You don't know when it's going to be your last," and it oddly seemed prophetic.
2: Damn, rest in peace.
1: Yes, obviously a combined 234 race wins in the Cup Series, the O'Reilly Auto Parts Series, and the Craftsman Truck Series. That's more than any driver in history. 63 Cup victories, which ranks ninth all-time, along with 102 O'Reilly Auto Parts wins and 69 truck victories. Those are both records, in addition to his two NASCAR championship titles. So rest in peace to Mr. Kyle Busch. We'll be right back after the break with more of the show, but for now, here's some more music from the Roots Game Fury album. The next tracks we're listening to, Chris.
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Yeah, they got high power lenses on the cameras outside. It ain't nowhere to run, it ain't hardly nowhere to hide. They hear you when you whisper, so try to keep quiet. You don't even realize it, use a twinkle in the eye.

0: That was Living in the New World. Before that was Long Time All, both taken from the Roots Game Theory album, which released 20 years ago. You're listening to week four, Bush Era Month, here on Walk, here on The Drop, on Chris and Jesse here on 92.7 BCR FM. Before we get into our news stories tonight, what have you got for us to talk about first, Chris?
1: I guess we'll go through the Sony stories
0: that
1: have been going on this week, because Bungie had their last update.
0: Yeah, before we get into that stuff, before we get into those ones, I just wanted to quickly mention the first one of things. PlayStation Plus is getting a price increase to its subscription because F you. That's why. Give us
1: literally
0: money.
1: Literally just because.
0: Yes. as of this Wednesday, a new price increase has been confirmed for 1 3-month and 12-month subscriptions. This is currently for new customers and expired ones. The price will not change for current subscribers here, fortunately enough, unless your existing subscription changes or expires the points. This is from the press release. Like many companies around the world, we continue to be impacted by global market conditions and have adjusted prices for new PlayStation Plus subscribers in select regions. The price of new customers in Australia will be from $14.95 for a one-month subscription, from $43.95 for a 3-month subscription, and from $112.95 for a 12-month subscription. There will be no change for existing subscribers in Australia. Existing subscribers will update at the new pricing if they lapse or change their current subscription.
1: Sick. So, market conditions. I think we're getting kind of sick of hearing that as the only reason.
0: This is market conditions, guys. This is market conditions. We've got to change it because of market conditions.
1: Yeah, we basically own the entire market, but we need to raise the price. Anyway. Yeah, that's a thing.
0: it's crazy indeed. Meanwhile, as well, too, it's been, the rumors have been going around quite a while since Jason Schreier first talked about this a couple months ago, but it has now been confirmed. Herman Hulse told All Star from PlayStation that all single

0: Games will no longer be ported to PC and will instead remain exclusive to PS5. That includes new PS5 first-party releases, including Saros and Ghost of Yotei, and obviously, of course, Marvel's Wolverine, which is coming out this September. However, multiplayer games will continue to release on PC, but obviously single-player games will no longer make their way over.
1: Yeah, it's official. The PC playing PS5 games is officially over.
0: And also, there's probably multiple reasons for why this is the case. Obviously, there has been less than stellar sales if you go off Steam charts as well, too. And then, obviously, of course, you know, Xbox is working on Project Helix, which is set to be a Xbox/PC hybrid. And obviously, with PlayStation games on PC, you don't want Xbox players to be... you don't want your competitor to having your games on there on the PC. So,
1: in effect, having your games on their system is kind of interesting.
0: Yeah, which could potentially hurt the brand of your console, not to mention sales of your PS5 console itself. So, yeah, it was kind of expected at this point. But we do have good news because a massive 60-plus minute State of Play has been announced for the 3rd of June, and it'll kick off with our first new look at Marvel's Wolverine since the re-reveal last September. And after that will be a bunch of other upcoming PS5 games as well, too. And good news, this will be on a good time for us. Wednesday, the 3rd of June at 7 a.m. Australian Eastern Standard Time. And apparently in America, PlayStation is going to be showing it at certain Alamo Drafthouse theater chains in America.
1: Yeah, this was cool to see. I'm hoping that this is a really successful. They make it a habit. They put it in AMC theaters.
0: Alamo makes sense because Sony actually does own it. State of Play returns with more than 60 minutes of updates, announcements and gameplay reveals from top studios around the world. To kick things off, you'll get a closer look at Marvel's Wolverine. Insomniac Games will share more from its upcoming third-person action-adventure game, showing off Logan's brutal and relentless combat along with some new details. This all-new take on the comic book legend launches on the September 15th PS5.
1: Very
0: excited to see that. Obviously, Mark, they're not even hiding it for the end of the show. It's like, we're going to kick straight off with this, which is very interesting. And I'm really curious to see what is going to be shown as part of this showcase. Apparently, from what Nate the Hate said, he was like a prominent leaker or rumor dude that goes around. He reckons that this is an 8 out of 10 stream from what he's heard.
1: And, I mean, it's mentioning that there's more to it than just... Wolverine. So who knows what else they might have. If it's an 8 out of 10, damn.
0: Yeah, I'm very, very excited for that as well too. But obviously, I'm very excited for what that will be coming out. But apparently, we've had a little tidbit going around that someone, that being Gratz Dari, is claiming finally we're going to get a new GTA 6 trailer next Tuesday or Wednesday for us.
1: I heard this.
0: That'll be announced apparently tonight or tomorrow.
1: Now, we've been seeing the the cycle kind of repeat itself with regards to GTA 6. We see a date come and go. Maybe it won't come out, or maybe the next strip of information will come out. This does seem like a really reputable source
0: he always forgets to turn that alarm off.
1: The guy that actually debunked the Best Buy pre-order news.
0: You were quite disappointed about that.
1: That seemed so ironclad, so close, open and shut, but it turned out that was actually not legit.
0: This one is claiming that something will be announced tonight, apparently, to his mates in the Sony sales department telling him on WhatsApp to keep an eye out, apparently. Now, he's a relatively new insider, but he did actually has a good track record. He leaked the physical version of the Elder Scrolls IV Oblivion's remaster, the Microsoft Flight Simulator 2024 getting ported to PS5, and obviously the Switch 2 version of 007 First Light being delayed as well too. He's apparently the head of the video games department, is in charge of purchasing stock for the companies. Apparently he's right at the forefront. He was also the same guy that debunked Best Buy pre-orders as well too.
1: There's just as much of a chance, I think, at this point, worth just relying on the actual statements from Strauss and yeah. Take-Two, but...
0: Caracasus is another reliable leaker on commenting, saying, "My spider sense tells me that it's true. I'm not confirming anything with my post. I simply consider Gratz Diary a reliable source." And the Ghost of Hope posted a posted something on X with a I believe gif. Yeah, so there might be possibility we might get something or tomorrow at this point. That would be very insane if that does happen. Anyways, apparently there's also Sony is sending out invites to media outlets to cover the State of Play stream, apparently.
1: I'm assuming it's for the theatrical presentation. Yeah,
0: maybe perhaps also there might be a little GTA 6 something after that trailer comes out in the State of Play as well. That's too. So that could be something to keep an eye on in the near future. I'm very, very excited about that. But anyways, Nate the Hate, we did say originally we've gone a bit off the rails, but Nate the Hate did say that you should keep safe expectations for this State of Play, apparently. And he says it's an 8 out of 10 show with some big surprises. But moving on to our next story now, you did want to lead off with this, but we did want to confirm that Bungie is ending support for Destiny 2 to focus on new projects. This was confirmed in an update this morning that their next content update, set to release on the 9th of June, will be the game's last as they end support to focus on new projects.
1: Damn. I mean, it's a long time coming. The numbers haven't been great, and they really are needing to focus on Marathon because the company is in some state.
0: Not too great. Sony Interactive Entertainment reported an impairment loss of $765 million relating to Bungie assets, and this is coming from their financial results that came out quite recently as well, too. So in addition to that, it is also believed that there are significant layoffs planned at the studio as a third Destiny game has not been greenlit at the moment.
1: Damn.
0: Yeah, this is obviously according to Bloomberg. Is this from Jason Schreier? Yes, it is. Yeah. So yeah, he did confirm this earlier today, saying that the studio will focus on Marathon in the near term, with some developers that worked on Destiny 2 already transferred to the game. And obviously, it's a those labs who said a plan which will be the latest to hit the studio after being acquired by Sony for $3.6 billion 4 years ago. And apparently, they don't have a new project lined up for the team that worked on Destiny 2 after the game comes to an end next month.
1: Damn.
0: Yeah, not great news for Bungie at the moment, let's be real. Speaking of live service games, if you remember a little thing called Fair Games from that one PlayStation showcase 3 years ago, people made fun and memes of it following the Concord failure. Well, apparently there's a new trademark called Breaking that has come in ahead of the State of Play, and many people are starting to think that this could be Fair Games being rebranded before being re-revealed.
1: I'd always hoped that this was like a working title, but the fact that they didn't made me think that, they're actually calling it this. I mean, it's the name of a game. It could be the best thing ever.
0: Yeah, who knows? But apparently, Insider Gaming did say that there is an extraction mode with the phrase "breaking" appearing in the alleged mode description. So that could be like the core mode or something of the game. We'll very much have to wait and see. All right, moving on to our next couple of ones now, Chris. And Nintendo has announced a new minigame collection for mobile entitled Pictonico.
1: Sweet.
0: Yes, it's a new mini game collection that lets you use your own photos. It's free to start and released next week on the 28th of May. That is next Thursday, with two volumes of mini games able to be purchased with up to 80 mini games in total. You'll be able to download the app on iOS and Android as well too. There's many different mini games included in that. We'll have to wait and see what that will be like.
1: Sweet.
0: Well, now, after a fan poll, Asher Sharma has announced that Xbox is rebranding to Xbox in full caps lock.
1: All caps, don't forget the name, as one villain once said.
0: Yeah.
1: Anyway, yes, that's something. Okay.
0: Yeah, so Asher Sharma's continue. I don't know how necessary this one was, but hey, fans wanted it fully in caps. Yeah, there you go. You got your wish. So Asher Sharma seems to be doing quite the pool job so far to get things moving again at Xbox.
1: There have been discussions on what might happen with the exclusivity part of Xbox going forward. I'm curious how that will turn out because, PlayStation, if they can, it's literally who knows at this point.
0: Yeah, it'll be very interesting at this point what will be made of those things. All right, let's move on to our next couple of stories now, and we do have some stuff. I believe, what one could we get into next? Well, we can. We've already done 1, 2, 3, 4, 5, 6, 7, 8 stories so far, so we'll probably do maybe about 6 or 7 more. Let's get into our next couple of stories now, and Lego 2K Drive has been delisted from sale. This week after only just a couple of days of left to buy digitally before the servers are closed down next year.
1: Okay.
0: Yes, obviously, it's been 3 years since the game was released on the 19th of May, so I imagine it is kind of a license expired that has been the case for that.
1: Still pretty big bummer for anyone that was hoping, it's another live service.
0: Well, it wasn't a live service game. It's a single-player game, but it had microtransactions in it.
1: Okay.
0: Moving on to our next story now, and port specialists at Virtuos say that they want to bring Grand Theft Auto 5 and Red Dead Redemption 2 to Switch. They worked on the Switch port of L.A. Noire previously. This was asked by Andy Fong from Virtuos about the games he'd like to see Virtuos working on in the future.
1: GTA 5 and GTA Online on or Red Dead Redemption online as well. Any part of this game being portable in that way?
0: Yeah.
1: I mean, we've got Steam Deck, we've got all those portable PCs. Sure. But in a Switch would be so cool.
0: Yes. It was interesting he mentioned Switch and not Switch 2. I imagine that was probably a little thing that he left out, because I cannot imagine both of those games natively working on the original Switch, to be honest. Let's be real.
1: Not a...
0: Or maybe GTA 5, but maybe not Red Dead Redemption 2.
1: Maybe like... pared down, like when they were somehow able to get it on the PS3.
0: Yeah, yeah.
1: Like maybe they could work the magic in that way.
0: Yeah, it would be very, very interesting if that was the case. However, Strauss Zelnick has reaffirmed GTA 6 is planned for this November, and that marketing will begin this summer, that being our winter, apparently.
1: Yeah, he's hoping 6 months and it keeps on going down. But yeah.
0: Yeah, let's get into our next couple of stories now. And devs who worked on Disco Elysium have announced a brand new CRPG called Hopetown, and there is a Kickstarter has been put together. This is the former staff members that worked at Zalm to form the studio Longview, which is a new development studio made up of some of those developers. They have launched a trailer and a Kickstarter game for this title, which is a journalistic CRPG that is described as a heady, winding narrative with high moral complexities and reactive conversations. And key writer and editor on Disco Elysium, Olga Moskvina, has been confirmed as part of the team that is working on the game. From now until the 29th of May, a special newsflash edition will be available to Kickstarter backers, only limited to 500 copies. You can pledge around $66 Australian, and among other bonuses will feature backers' names in both the game's credits and in an in-game newspaper as well too. They are hoping, they are aiming for a delivery target of December 2028 at this moment. Now moving on to our next story now, and a cinematic has surfaced from the cancelled Star Wars Knights of the Old Republic remake, apparently. According to MP1st, the video shows off a very early draft of one of the game's opening cinematics, and was still in its very early stages of development, with a grey boy environment as described and placeholder sound effects in place. Obviously we don't know what the current fate of the Knights of the Old Republic is at the moment. We do know that obviously Casey Hudson, the original Knights of the Old Republic project director, has been working on Fate of the Old Republic, which is a spiritual successor to that game, but we have not heard anything about this remake since that reveal back in 2021.
1: Okay.
0: Yeah, which is very interesting. And before we go into our next break, the director of Returnal, that being Harry Kruger, who has announced that after spending almost 15 years at Housemarque, he obviously left a couple of years ago and has now founded Cosmic Division, which is a new studio intending to, quote, establish their own identity while building on years of experience crafting award-winning action experiences. He's stepping into the role of founder and CEO at the studio with, quote, "I'm incredibly grateful to Housemarque mark for our shared journey, which has shaped the foundations for our new studio. We're proud of what we've achieved, but we're not standing still. At Cosmic Division, we're building on our strengths while finding a new edge through fresh ideas and talent, fresh themes, ideas, and talent. We believe there's always room for games built on timeless values that trust the player and leave a lasting impact. Starting with creating a new single-player PC and console IP as the studio's first project, promising an unapologetically gameplay-first experience and a story with strong emotional resonance. Cosmic Division has already secured the seed funding to get started, but they are actively looking for collaborators, investors, and exceptional talent to aid development. We'll be right back after the break with more gaming stories in 1UP, but for now, here's some more music on the way for you right now.
1: Up next, we have Clock With No Hands and Atonement.
0: Both of these are taken from the Roots Game Fury album released in 2006, 20 years ago. 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
1: BCRFM.

0: That was Atonement, followed shortly after, before that, by Clock with No Hands. Those tracks have been taken from the Roots album Game Fury, which celebrates 20 years old. It's 20th anniversary this year, and it is part of week 4 of Bush Era Month here on Chris and Jesse on 92.7 BCR FM. It's time to get into some more gaming stories here on the One Up segment, and now we let's get into our next couple of stories now.
1: Yeah.
0: Speaking of which, unfortunately, a Dungeons & Dragons game that's been developed at Giant Scale with Star Wars Jedi director Stig Asmussen at the helm has been cancelled by Hasbro. Yes, obviously, the decision was made by Hasbro List, and then a year after the game was announced, as reported by Bloomberg. Giant Skull was formed in 2024, 2 years ago, to work on a AAA single-player-focused action-adventure game using Unreal Engine 5. This is obviously following the success of Baldur's Gate 3, where Hasbro began searching for new development partners who are embracing the challenge of what does the future of the Baldur's Gate franchise look like, and obviously I did announce that last year too with Wizards of the Coast to make a new Dungeons & Dragons game. And unfortunately, the project has now been plugged, but apparently they are still taking new pitches from Giant Skull, stating, "While we decided not to pursue an early concept from Giant Skull, we have great respect for Stig Asmussen and his team and value our ongoing relationship. Things are going good at Giant Skull," according to Stig Asmussen, who talked to Bloomberg recently, and this year continues talking to Wizards of the Coast and other potential publishing partners.
1: Anyway, you want to bring this up?
0: Well, there's going to be a new UK-centric gaming showcase called For One Night Only, which will be taking place on the 29th of July 2026 at Arsenet in London. There are multiple British studios and some other international studios with UK-based outposts in there as well too. It's a live-streamed event featuring interviews, developer reveals, announcements, and more, and it will be streamed live at Outernet London in front of a live studio audience. IO interacted with one of their UK studios, in addition to Criterion, two of the biggest studios to be confirmed at the event so far. In addition, there will also be Bossa Studios, Firefly Studios, Future Lab, Huey Games, Huskcrafts, Salix Games, Spiderling Studios, Team 17 of Worms fame, 2 Point Studios, and Yogscast Games.
1: I'm hoping that we get some news on a new Worms game, man. That would be sick. New Worms.
0: Yeah, but very interesting. The event will coincide with a UK industry-wide Steam sale featuring more than 100 games, highlighting talented studios from across the United Kingdom. This event has been created by UK Games trade body UKIE and creative agency Liquid Crimson, and Aussie comedian Beck Hill will be hosting the event. This will be taking place for one night only, July 29th. Streamed live on July 29th.
1: Sweet.
0: Now, here's a bit of an oddball story. A family-friendly puzzle game called Rodent Race had its Steam listing hijacked by a crypto-stealing malware that has been masquerading as an indie horror game. The game has now been delisted from Steam by Valve after a fan investigation. This was after Eric Parker was asked on YouTube, was asked to investigate the indie horror game Beyond the Dark in a video. This free Steam game steals your data, and downloaded the free-to-play title on a virtual machine to see if warnings of it being malware were warranted.
1: Okay.
0: Yeah, and obviously it was concluded that it was malicious, and then obviously this whole thing appears to steal credentials for any cryptocurrency wallets associated with the user's machine or web browser, and it has now been removed from Steam by Valve.
1: That's bad. At least it was quickly dealt with.
0: Yeah. Now, Rodent Race had all of its information changed in early May, and there was some gameplay published on the Rodent Race X account. Searching for publisher Hypergate also reveals an X account dedicated to crypto, but there's no proof that either of those crypto accounts is related to the original publisher. Likewise, there's no proof that the developer of the actual game was actually hacked.
1: Okay, then.
0: Yeah, very interesting. And now, interesting enough, using the Wayback Machine, the original Steam page for Rodent Race had a disclosure of generative AI content clause, stating use AI to generate all game art and logos and manually modified it. The same disclosure remains on this page as well too.
1: Okay.
0: And apparently, this, or most suspiciously, the game received a string of positive reviews from May 7th to May 18th before negative reviews from concerned Steam users took the game's rating down to mixed, at which point Valve removed the game. But obviously, it does raise concerns about safety on the usually reliable PC platform.
1: Yeah, here's hoping that was just one in not of many. But yeah.
0: Yeah, so we'll very much have to keep you posted on that front. Meanwhile, now, our former developers who worked at BioWare on games including Mass Effect, Dragon Age, and even the game The Long Dark have moved now over to form a new studio, independent studio in Canada called Studio Reset. They're also joined by developers from Inflection Games and Timber Games, currently working on a neon noir supernatural mystery game set in a stylized Canadian cityscape. Kaylin Lavallee serves as creative director, Francis Lacuna as art director, and Chris Schoenberg as design director. All three of those have credits on high-profile BioWare games, including Dragon Age Origins, Dragon Age Inquisition, Mass Effect, and Anthem. Obviously, Studio Reset stresses that it's emphasizing sustainability with, quote, "We want to build original worlds with focus, intention, and a team that can stay close to the work, the creative vision, and the players we are making it for."
1: Sweet.
0: Yeah, so congratulations to those guys, and here's hopefully those will be going on to good lengths with their first game, Chris. On to our next story, Chris.
1: The French unions have accused Quantic Dream of catastrophic project management over Spellcaster's Chronicles Shuttering. I think that was like 3 months ago that game launched, right?
0: Yeah, something like that.
1: Stating, one amongst many, stating, incompetence led us here today. Workers pay for management's misguided ways. It's a pretty catastrophic thing. Basically, we're dealing with just another chapter in a story involving a bunch of live service games just disappearing off the face of the earth.
0: Now, this is obviously brought up by French labor union STJV, or Le Syndicat des Travailleurs de Jeux Vidéo, which accused them of catastrophic project management even after worker representatives sounded the alarm about the project's colossal risk level numerous times. And obviously, this came after the announcement of the shutdown of Spellcaster's Chronicles earlier this week.
1: Yeah, just out of nowhere too, because it seemed like maybe it was a risky thing, but we just didn't know what they could have been, you know, dealing with. But it shutting down this abruptly just...
0: Yeah, and especially after it launched in early access at the end of February, and it will remain accessible until mid-June.
1: Yeah, it's just kind of a weird situation. But yeah...
0: Yeah, obviously the project was started 8 years ago, led by Guillaume de Fondemer, David Cage, and Grégory Diaconu. It was supposed to be a reasonably sized project and was planned for a much earlier release, but nobody, according to the article that was in question, nobody questioned the business model or how the game was to become profitable. Catastrophic project management resulted in iteration after iteration, exhausting the team and leading production straight to disaster. Quantic Dream leadership points to external factors. We blame their decisions, be they financial, creative, or organizational. The resulting project was ungodly expensive and aimed at a high-risk market without matching current player demands. And STJV is also claiming that one quarter of their workforce is at risk thanks to a restructuring plan resulting from the game's cancellation, resulting in totally and potentially 95 lost jobs. Quote, "Failure was never an option, never thought about, never planned for. Incompetence led us here today. Workers pay for management's misguided ways." And obviously the game launched to only 888 concurrent players according to SteamDB.
1: It seemed like when it came to this, they were really just balls into the idea of just having a cash cow. And we've seen... I mean, it took 8 years for it to come through... That's bad.
0: Yes. Now, even though the legal battle between Epic Games and Apple has been going on since 2020, Fortnite has returned to Apple's App Store in most regions as the protracted legal battle continues on.
1: Okay.
0: Yes, so obviously the regulator has been passing laws in Japan, EU, and the United Kingdom, and obviously as well too. The Epic did win its court case against Australia as well too, but yeah, nice to see that Fortnite is back on the App Store.
1: My assumption is that it's going to be just Epic benefiting from this.
0: Yeah. Moving on to our next story, Chris. Now, and Embracer has announced a plan to split into two companies, that being one of which being Fellowship Entertainment, which will now be running IPs such as the Lord of the Rings IP and Tomb Raider, Darksiders, Dead Island, Kingdom Come Deliverance, Metro, and Remnant. Studios joining the new company include 4A Games, Crystal Dynamics, Dam Buster Studios, Dark Horse Media, Eidos Montreal, Fish Labs, Flying Wild Hog Studios, Gunfire Games, Middle Earth Enterprises, Red Octane Games, and Warhorse Studios. Meanwhile, Embracer will operate as a, quote, highly decentralized organization with distinct strategies across its business segments. That includes IPs as such as Destroy All Humans, Desperados, Gothic, Killing Floor, Kingdom of Amalur, MX vs. ATV, Reanimal, Ride, Screamer, Titan Quest, and Wreckfest, as well as licenses including Hot Wheels Unleashed and SpongeBob SquarePants. Studios in that company include Aspyr, Beamdog, Crazy Labs, Decca, Demiurge, DPI Merchandising, Limited Run Games, Milestone, Plyon Partners, Plyon Pictures, THQ Nordic, including their 35 studios and subsidiaries, Tripwire, and Vertigo Games. This will apparently allow Embracer more flexibility to pursue mergers and acquisitions, while Fellowship focuses on its studios and publishing efforts.
1: Hopefully.
0: Meanwhile, Embracer have also said that they want to more actively explore partnerships on IPs including Deus Ex, Time Splitters, and Saints Row, because Fellowship Entertainment will also run a licensing business for big and small IPs.
1: Okay.
0: And speaking of one of their studios, Warhorse Studios, that worked on Kingdom Come Deliverance, have announced that they are developing a Lord of the Rings RPG. An open-world Middle-Earth RPG is on its way, according to Warhorse Studios.
1: Sweet.
0: Yeah, very interesting to see those guys working on that after Kingdom Come Deliverance 2. Now, Ubisoft has been working on new Assassin's Creed, Far Cry, and Ghost Recon games and a quote-unquote first playable Gen AI experience, according to their latest earnings report.
1: Okay.
0: Yeah, that is the very interesting part of that. Saying Ubisoft is accelerating investments behind Teammates, its first playable generative AI experience, to enrich player experiences while teams are making tangible progress organically on AI applications that can help manage the growing complexity of modern game development pipelines. This ranges from more intelligent bots supporting our QC teams, to smarter NPCs in game worlds that can adapt to player behavior and react more dynamically in real time. The group is fully leveraging decades of expertise in open world systemic gameplay and AI driven game systems, combined with years of pioneering AI and machine learning research for its LaForge R&D teams. This, together with the many early adopters across its production teams, this gives the company confidence in Ubisoft's ability to remain at the forefront of this transformation and provides its teams with tools to enhance their creativity.
1: It seems like this is just that like revelation with the patents that Rockstar and Take-Two were pushing,
0: mm-hmm.
1: and signing to develop, you know, pretty advanced systems, you know, traditional AI stuff like that. This is the Ubisoft version of that, where they're just like forgetting that they used to do an NFT. Based.
0: Oh yeah, thing. Remember that one?
1: And that was just a complete shit show. Like, I'm sorry, it really was. Like, I can't, get around it.
0: Yeah, apparently, Tom Henderson from Insider Gaming said it. Quite, it looks like shit. Apparently, to paraphrase Dennis Hopper in Waterworld, it does look like shit.
1: It looks like, yeah.
0: Anyway. Yeah. There was also some more details on games such as Assassin's Creed, Far Cry, and Ghost Recon as well too. Obviously, moving on to Capcom now, and there's been a recent interview at Google Cloud Next 2026 in Las Vegas, who was speaking to 4Gamer.net, where Inoue Shinichi, the Vice President of Game Development Platform and AI Solutions at Capcom, was asked about how Capcom uses AI during development and has clarified they're not using the tools to create art, saying AI is developing rap, and this is obviously from machine translation from 4Gamer's interview, AI is developing rapidly and possessing increasingly advanced intelligence. At times, it surpasses most humans, and I feel there's even surpassed the best humans. On the other hand, what we in the entertainment industry consider extremely important in relation to this intelligence is sensibility. Even AI with the highest level of intelligence still falls short of our creators in terms of sensibility. Therefore, focusing on sensibility is more efficient in terms of resource concentration from the perspective of human capital management, and is also important for coexistence with creators. And it was also basically talking about how it's used to do like a debugging check as well too, and how that's kind of helping speed things up. But interesting enough, Abe Kazuki, the technical director at Capcom, said the goal is to replace the routine tasks that arise in conjunction with creative work with AI. Humans must always guarantee quality, so humans control the input where commands are given to the AI and the output where the results are produced. We are building a system that allows the AI to efficiently handle the intermediate steps. And then also, there's also a little thing that was also mentioned, quote, with AI is not for creating art, but for unleashing the potential of creators.
1: I can see that. I can see that, because as these things get better, I mean, we've seen on the nerdier side of things in open source, some actual things being uncovered with, I mean, there's like the sludge in like the hundreds of bug reports that aren't real being posted to things like the Curl project that resulted in the bug bounty, part of that being shut down actually.
0: Yeah.
1: And but like the fact that some of these systems actually are managing to uncover some of these things is pretty interesting.
0: Yes.
1: But yeah.
0: Yeah, now let's end this segment tonight with some Sega news, and it looks like someone might have accidentally posted a little bit of Virtua Fighter gameplay before it's meant to be shown off in the showcase, because apparently leaked video has been making the rounds since last night for the untitled, as of yet, Virtua Fighter game at the moment. We won't tell you what the title of the game is in this video, because I believe that this is legit, because there are like developer interviews in addition to like the gameplay featured in this video that was showcased. Yeah, it seems to be quite a bit of a big oopsie from Sega. And what I imagine what could have been shown off in an upcoming showcase very, very soon.
1: Here's hoping it comes sooner, because
0: I imagine it will very soon, because I think it is very much a legit dev video that probably got unveiled way too early.
1: Yeah.
0: Yeah, well, we'll very much have to wait and see, but it seems a lot of people on Reddit are very much and highly anticipating this from what we've seen from this leaked video and the leaked title. But we do have a little thing, and it looks like Sega has been teasing something from the Crazy Taxi account. So we might be getting something very soon at one of the game showcases.
1: Fingers crossed. I mean, if it's right around the corner, maybe.
0: Oh man, that would be crazy.
1: That would be so cool if it
0: did. Obviously, this is the Crazy Taxi reboot that we're talking about, that's in development at Sega's Sapporo studio at the moment. Very excited to see what will be made of that very, very soon. We'll be right back after the break to finish off the show. But for now, here's the penultimate track from the Roots Game Fury album released in 2006 with the track Can't Stop This. 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
3: Well, my man JD was a true hip-hop artist. I can't explain the influence that his mind and ear have had on my band, myself, and the careers of so many other artists. The most humble, modest, worthy, and gifted beatmaker I've known, and definitely the best producer on a mic, never without that signature smile and head bouncing to the beat. JD had a passion for life and music and will never be forgotten. He's a brother that was loved by me, and I love what he's done for us. And although I'm happy he's no longer in the pain that he had been recently feeling, I'm crushed by the pain of his absence. His name is Dilla Dog, and I can only rep the villain of the world. My man Dilla.

0: explosive. He was the potentest. He was the rawest genius of ever found. And his humbleness is something we'll never forget.
1: Jay was a genius.
2: Greatest in the beast, you know what I'm saying? Very fortunate to have known this man.
0: This man is truly one of the most brilliant minds to ever come across my path.

0: This brother's vision and his brother's passion has shaped what we know as hip hop, and the hip hop that we love, not the corny, commercialized nonsense you be hearing on the radio, but the real hip hop music from the soul. JP is the soundscape for that. Hip hop, love.
1: I'm glad to know that you're in a better place and you're not suffering anymore.
2: You will be extremely, extremely.
3: It's very easy to say he's in a better place, but I personally just want to be selfish enough to say I wish he was still here.

0: That was The Ritz with Can't Stop Us, the penultimate album from the penultimate track from their 2006 album, Game Theory. 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That's all the time we got for this week.
1: Yeah, anything related to the show, you can go check us out at chrislols.com/andjesse. 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
0: Next week, we'll wrap up Bush Era Month with Green Day's American Idiot as our feature album.
1: Probably one of the most, if not the... the Bush era album, I'd say. Plan that next week. We're going to be doing it front to back. We might even throw in a couple bonus tracks from their 20th anniversary released in 2024.
0: Oh, okay. That could be very interesting.
1: Here's hoping we can find the time to play the album in the first place.
0: In the meantime, our show will be back as on the usual time from Fridays to from 6 p.m. to 8 p.m. Australian Eastern Standard Time. Same time as usual and same night as usual. But anyways, I've been Jesse.
1: I've been Chris.
0: And we'll see you then. So without further ado, stay safe on the road. Take care. And we will see you next time. Goodbye.
1: Bye.

0: If you think of bionic eye, bionic ear, bionic ear, brilliant invention that's there, bionic eye, it's still being tested, but like prosthetics and things that can now be bionic and actually integrate into your nervous system, as you were saying, Bri, we're really getting there, and they're great to give people function when they might have a loss of function.
1: Sure.
0: But, you know, it's kind of like the genetic editing. Are we going to go further than that?
1: Mm. Right. Like, I'm trying to think of an example of where we might have already gone
0: wings
1: beyond. Sure.
0: When?
1: But I think I read something about, and this is like a super mild example of it, though, but I'm pretty sure I read somebody getting or somebody inventing a chip that could be inserted that like mildly vibrates every time you're facing north, like in a way.
2: I know someone who, this is also really mild. Yeah. I know somebody who put a chip in their wrist that had their Mikey on it.
3: Oh, that's a thing.
1: Yeah.
3: Oh,
1: right.
3: You put all your cards
2: scan
3: in there.
2: Scan your Mikey.
1: Oh, I hate that. I hate that.
2: Yeah.
1: But my example, apparently it vibrates so lightly that you can't sense it's happening.
2: Oh,
1: but,
2: well,
1: but you start, well, you start knowing, like something innately makes you go, oh, I know that to be north now. And it helps with directional awareness. And
0: I mean, you can look at the sun, not directly, but like you can base it on the sun.
3: Hang on, Elliot. Hang on. When are you in your life being like, where is north? Like, when are you ever thinking that?
1: Well, it helps you follow maps and stuff.
3: When are you, or just use your phone. Like everyone else.
1: Okay. It might be dead. I don't know.
3: Okay.
1: I told you it was a mile
0: away. It might be in the middle of nowhere.
3: If my phone died, I wouldn't be going north.
1: Follow the North Star.
2: If we're talking about like stuff that you can like put in you really quick, it's not very exciting. But Luke, what is wrong with you today? Anyway.
3: What are you in your life being like, where is north? Like, when are you ever thinking that?
1: Well, it helps you follow maps and stuff.
3: When are you, just use your phone. Like everyone else.
1: Okay. It might be dead. I don't know.
3: Okay.
1: I told you it was a mile
0: away. It might be in the middle of nowhere.
3: If my phone died, I wouldn't be going north. Like,
1: follow the North Star.
2: If we're talking about, like, stuff that you can, like, put in you really quick, it's not very exciting. But

0: that affects
1: an
0: your
1: IUD.
0: Yeah, you can get an IUD that affects like your periods and stuff if you menstruate.
1: Oh, you're actually talking about an the implanon.
0: Because I think that's really cool. Like, it's just a thing that they just pop in your arm, and somehow it is able to like change the way that your menstruation, like,
1: I believe the arm one is hormonal, but hormonal, you can get copper ones.
0: It's cool.
1: Yeah.
2: Unfortunately, that is all the time that we have.
3: We need another hour.
2: I know we do. Dr. Kat, you've been absolutely wonderful. Where should people catch you if they want to hear more about you?
1: Well, Science Queries is on Tuesdays.
2: At which time?
1: At 6 p.m.
2: 6 and you can 7. 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
3: Can we do this quarterly, please? Can we have Kat back?
2: Yeah.
3: Is that okay?
2: Kat doesn't want to.
1: What? Like, I said that.
2: Luke, thank you for joining
3: us.
2: Thank you, Bree.
0: Thank you.
2: Obviously, we'll catch you next week for more Checkpoint goodness. 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
1: 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But coming your way on the program today, the Scuzz Rock Sounds of Body Type, we'll be hearing from hip-hop icon TK Meister, as well as the subdued electronica of Marcus Whale, all of that and more. Coming your way here on The Local Source today, let's get into the show with a tune coming from Melbourne-based artist Katie Bates. This one's called Tunnel Vision. Cameron Menegoni here with you on The Local Source.

You are tuned into The Local Source. My name is Cameron Menegurney. I'm here with you today, taking you through another hour of all Australian music, doing what we do best during our short but sweet time together. We heard just then, hailing from Nam, Melbourne, the Filipina sensation of Erica Padilla, a brand new high-gloss dance-pop statement in the form of her new single, I Like It. It has been a big year for Erica, who is poised to be a global player, as she was recently named as one of Live Nation's ones to watch. So big things on the horizon for this Nam-based muso. Just before that, we did hear from a four-piece from the Peel region of Western Australia, a couple of boys making noise in WA, the group of Stem Stella have a brand new track, Waste the Day. It's a hazy number, which still also is a cohesive slice of indie paraphernalia. And at the top of that bracket, to open up the show on The Local Source here today, from another Nam, Melbourne-based artist, this time meeting us at the intersection of rock and roll and 90s-inspired music, from Katie Bates, the brand new track Tunnel Vision swaps Katie's Americana past for an amplified present. For a musician who is previously known for her old country roots, you gotta love it when a guitar-driven number emerges from someone who is turning a new leaf, so to speak. Once again there, Katie Bates with Tunnel Vision. My name is Cameron Menegurney. Of course, you are tuned into The Local Source, coming around Australia, courtesy of the Community Radio Network. A big thank you for tuning in wherever you are in the four pockets of Australiana. Always a pleasure to hear where you might be, courtesy, of course, of amrap.org.au. We got lots more to come your way on the program. Here is something from a Newcastle group. I would like to think that you're already familiar with the works of Vacations, but on their new track, vocalist and songwriter Campbell Burns finds themselves at a turning point as they reflect on the disorientating and often contradictory experience of growing up. The new one is called Holy Grail. It goes something like this. You're here on The Local.

right at the top there, coming from Newcastle-based group Vacations. Their new single sees the band with a newfound sense of purpose on that piano-driven number called Holy Grail. It comes off the back of the 10th year anniversary of their record Days. And recently they performed it live in Brooklyn. You can find that release if you're a community radio broadcaster on amrap.org.au. Looking forward to a newfound lease on life from Vacations later throughout the year. In the middle, coming from the likes of a Sydney-based artist who is currently residing on the northern beaches of Eora, from Azure Rider, a deeply nostalgic and vintage feeling of dream pop with a folk rock bed on that track there called North Star. And also just on the tail end from the Brisbane Meanjin-based outfit of the Jungle Giants, the new LP Experiencing Feelings of Joy comes after their 2021 release Love Signs and was born after a turbulent period in the life of frontman Sam Hales. Where Can I Put All My Love is the name of that track. The album itself, though, is a testament to the eternal adage of the only way out is through, and is pretty much a transcendent pop opus that is big on feelings and even bigger on floor fillers. Sam was recently a guest curator on our sister show, Australian Music Is Bloody Great. It's a program where each week we get in an Australian musician to take us through their favorite releases on amrap.org.au. You can go listen back to that episode on demand, courtesy of the Community Radio Plus app. And why not listen to stations in your neck of the woods? That's how wondrous digital technology is, on the flip side of things anyway. We're going to hear one of those selections coming your way soon, but before we get to that, I want to throw your way a new single from a fresh Eora Sydney duo of Dumb and Ugly, drawing inspiration from early 2000s trip-hop and electronica. This one's called An Awful Lot. You're here on The Local Source.

don't have long to go together here on the Local Source for this week. My name is Cameron Menegoni, by the way. It's always a pleasure to be with you wherever you are in the four pockets of Australiana. Hopefully an hour gives you the fix that you want, but I feel like I could just keep on going unless someone was to physically restrain me, of course. At the top of that bracket, we did hear from a Sydney Eora duo who recently have put out a double single back late in April, a collaboration between Alex Bogle of Perth group Love Shovel alongside Cooper Parsons of Liquid Time, produced at and recorded in the Vanguard. This one here is a shimmering number of spacey textures. The track there, An Awful Lot, is what we heard from Dumb and Ugly. Just before that, the Winky, Australian singer-songwriter of Alex Cameron. Alex has spent a couple of years out of the spotlight after the 2022 record Oxy Music, but came back late last year with Short King, and the follow-up to that is in the form of another synthy number, this time Statue Down from Alex Cameron. And also in the mix there, the long-running Sydney scuzz rock outfit of Body Type, the four-piece, have recently announced their third album, Tally, which is due out in late July through Poison City Records and internationally through King Gizzard's label, P. Doom. Their brand new single, Mulberry, is a languid, sun-bruised release, which finds the band at their most assured to date. Love what Body Type are doing, and always will forever love what Body Type are doing. My name is Cameron Menegoni. We don't have long to go, as I've just mentioned. Hopefully, we will be able to find something that will be a jam, if not a spreadable consumption from this smorgasbord of Australiana. Here is a track for you now from the Illawarra of New South Wales, from Sega Jade. This one's called Cold Water, a tune from TK Meisner coming your way straight after this.

We opened that bracket there with a track coming from Illawarra Outfit, Sega Jade, a burst of shoegaze and alt rock in the form of their new single Cold Water. In the middle, from South Australia, a confident anthem of resilience and self-belief from TK Meister. The new single is called Pressured, leaning into the Amapiano influences of TK's South African heritage. There is a record due out later this year. And also on the back end from a Brisbane duo, the folk outfit of Freight Train Foxes, cloaked in earthy acoustic simplicity. Their new one, Walking in Circles, is what we heard. That does bring this episode of The Local Source to a close. I have one last track for you, which will take you out on the program today. Coming from Eora-based artist Marcus Whale, this one, Extra Life, brings tightly wound footwork and waif-like vocals to the table. I will be back same time, same place next week here on The Local Source.

Whale. This one, Extra Life, brings tightly wound footwork and waif-like vocals to the table. I will be back, same time, same place, next week here on The Local Source.

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0: running down the street. I said, whoo, pretty baby, why the ready beat? She said, wow, what square, don't you dig the scene? Daddy Cool's playing on that music machine. Daddy who?
1: Daddy Cool.
0: Daddy who?

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1: By Nick Rabinitis, who I mentioned him before because he's such a fine songwriter. This is a tune of his called Work Me Lord.

you go and leave me. And I wanna reach out. I wanna hold on to you. When you're never there. It doesn't turn me off, man. I'll still reach out to hold on.

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1: I would like to make a complaint.
0: Yes, sir, what is it concerning?
1: You don't play any advertisements.
0: You what?
1: A lot of advertisements, they are very informative.
0: Listen, sir, this here is a community radio, you plonker.
1: Well, I don't like it, there's far too much music.
0: Hang on a minute. I know you from somewhere.
1: You're not paying attention, and I think a lot of you either.
0: You sound very familiar. What pub do you drink at?
1: What about them end of year sales or toothpaste ads? I like toothpaste
0: ads. What is it? Hang on a minute.
1: Ads. I like it when they shout at you.
0: I'll shout at you in a minute. I think you're very weird.
1: What
0: I'm hanging up.
1: A secret sound or a beach buggy with free prizes and a give up. Call a blimey, I think he's hung up. What a rude sort. Maybe I wasn't a 10th caller or something. I wonder what you win. I think I'll ring back.

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You have to be ready.

0: up a bit. 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By the time she paid the fine, the damages, it cost her a few years of her life.
1: Whoa! 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Just a few k's over can cost you a few years.
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do a new song right here. This song is called Premonition. But you knew that.

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1: Taking a look at the weather and what's happening on our waters for today, Saturday the 23rd of May. We're in for a cloudy day. There's a high chance of showers, most likely in the late afternoon and evening. Light winds becoming southeasterly 15 to 20 kilometres an hour in the morning. They're becoming light in the late afternoon. And we're expecting a top of around 21 degrees today for tomorrow's Sunday. Again, a shower or two and 21.
2: Looking to throw a line in, take the boat out or head to the beach? Here's 927's latest coastal waters report, including tides and surf.
1: On our waters for today, the winds are southeasterly 15 to 20 knots, turning easterly 10 to 15 knots in the evening. The seas are 1 to 1.5 metres, decreasing to a metre around midday. The swell is a southeasterly 2 to 2.5 metres, tending easterly 2 to 3 metres during the morning. And the weather, it's cloudy. There's an 80% chance of showers. The tides for Jervis Bay today. We had a high tide at 10 minutes past 1 this morning of 1.54 metres. A low this morning at 17 minutes to 9 of 0.34 of a metre. A high this afternoon at 20 minutes to 3 of 1.19 metres. And a low tonight at 8.30 of 0.67 of a metre. And if you're looking for a surf today, the deep Tasman low tightens up, aiming gale force easterly fetch at the coast. That new powerful easterly swell arrives with better lines and more organisation. Overhead surf this morning builds fast, pushing well overhead by the afternoon at exposed breaks. Expect increasing push through the day as the swell ramps up. Wherever you find yourself, do have a good one.
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0: weather and what's happening on our waters for today, Saturday the 23rd of May. We're in for a cloudy day. There's a high chance of showers, most likely in the late afternoon and evening. Light winds becoming southeasterly 15 to 20 kilometres an hour in the morning. They're becoming light in the late afternoon. And we're expecting a top of around 21 degrees today for tomorrow's Sunday. Again, a shower or two and 21.
1: Looking to throw a line in, take the boat out or head to the beach? Here's 927's latest coastal waters report, including tides and surf.
0: On our waters for today, the winds are southeasterly 15 to 20 knots, turning easterly 10 to 15 knots in the evening. The seas are 1 to 1.5 metres, decreasing to a metre around midday. The swell is a southeasterly 2 to 2.5 metres, tending easterly 2 to 3 metres during the morning. And the weather, it's cloudy. There's an 80% chance of showers. The tides for Jervis Bay today, we had a high tide at 10 minutes past 1 this morning of 1.54 metres, a low this morning at 17 minutes to 9 of 0.34 of a metre, a high this afternoon at 20 minutes to 3 of 1.19 metres, and a low tonight at 8.30 of 0.67 of a metre. And if you're looking for a surf today, the deep Tasman low tightens up, aiming gale force easterly fetch at the coast. That new powerful easterly swell arrives with better lines and more organisation. Overhead surf this morning builds fast, pushing well overhead by the afternoon at exposed breaks. Expect increasing push through the day as the swell ramps up. Wherever you find yourself, do have a good one.
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3: Wallawani, you're listening to Earth Matters, produced in the studios of 3CR on Wurundjeri Country and broadcast nationally across the Community Radio Network. My name is Kieran and I'm going to be your host for today. So today I just wanted to take it back to the basics. You know, today I'm going to be having a quick look at the current state of affairs broadly across the continent, and then I'm going to have a bit more of a yarn about where we actually go from here. You know, what are some practical steps that people can actually take in their daily lives to be a part of the movement, to, you know, actually contribute to environmental conservation and, you know, contribute to stopping climate change and stopping these extinctions of our animals and, you know, all of these other problems that I'm actually just about to get into. So, you know, some of these problems, actually, for example, are stuff like right across the continent, we've got ecosystems that are under immense pressure. The impacts of those pressures as well are very much measurable, they're very much ongoing, and in some cases, in some places, unfortunately, they're also very much accelerating. A really great example of all this is actually down here in Victoria, the Victorian volcanic plains. You know, they're one of the clearest examples of this. Now, these volcanic plains, these grasslands, they once stretched for more than 22,000 square kilometres across western and northwestern Victoria. You know, they were quite substantial, quite large, massive biodiversity in those grasslands. Today, though, there's less than 2% of them remaining. And, you know, in fact, depending on who you talk to and depending on the measures that they use in their surveys, some people actually say that there's less than 1% or even less than 0.5% of these native grasslands that are still intact and still remaining today. At least 98% of it is gone, though. And, you know, and most people, they drive past all these places every single day without even recognizing that, you know, there used to be grasslands there. They don't recognize that anymore, you know, because what does survive of those little grasslands is often very much fragmented into stuff like roadside patches. It's, you know, in your railway corridors, it's in stuff like cemeteries and reserves and your little isolated pockets here and there that are surrounded by agriculture and urban development. But, you know, for the most part, it's just gone. And, you know, driving down the road through northern suburbs of Melbourne, for example, you know, you wouldn't know that you're driving through what used to be a big grassland. not with all the urban development and the previous agriculture that's been run there. But, you know, this is statewide as well in Victoria. In fact, it's continent-wide. I'll get into that in a second. But when we look at Victoria, Victoria as a state is also a really clear example of the destruction that has happened in the past 200 years or so. Victoria is the most cleared state on the continent proportionally. So, you know, I think there was something like 54% of native vegetation has been cleared right across the state. You know, over half of the native vegetation is gone, chopped down, you know, ripped out, just replaced, gone, built over the top of, whatever it may be, but it's gone. And, you know, when we look at private land, it gets even worse. On private land, less than 21% of the original native vegetation still remains. You know, there's 80%+ of the native vegetation on private land has been cleared. And, you know, this is Victoria, the most cleared state, but these issues, one, not being as bad as Victoria yet, these issues are quite persistent right across the entire continent, actually. But these issues, you know, they have so much flow-on effects as well. You know, whether it be the destruction of stuff like soil health or waterways or your pollinators or, you know, various different native grasses and wildflowers and trees and whatever else have you, which, you know, of course has flow-on effects as well when it interrupts the food chain for stuff like insects and reptiles and birds and your mammals. And then as a result, you know, right across the continent, we've got the world's worst extinction rates for mammals today. And, you know, we've got one of the worst extinction rates for birds and, you know, for vertebrates in general. You know, vertebrates bring your stuff like mammals and birds and your amphibians and reptiles. We've got the worst extinction rates in the world. You know, it's absolutely shocking when you actually, you know, look at how many of our animals are disappearing every single year. And in fact, I think it's 10% or more of our endemic terrestrial mammal species have gone extinct in the last 200 years. You know, and that's 10% of what we know. You know, they're still constantly discovering new animal species and classifying new animal species across this continent. But what we do know is here, 10% of it's gone, not coming back. And, you know, there's the threatened species list as well, which continues to grow every single year. You know, there's more than 2,000 species that are now formally listed as being threatened nationally. And you've got things like climate change as well, which is just becoming a major driver of decline, alongside stuff like land clearing and your invasive species, you know, stuff like mining and urban expansion, industrial agriculture. You know, when we look at invasive species in particular, I actually spoke about this a few months back on an episode, but feral cats alone kill something like 2 billion native vertebrates every single year. And, you know, that's just cats. That's before we count stuff like foxes and, you know, before we also count the impact on predators that stuff like cane toads have and all of these other introduced species. And, you know, we've got massive impacts of stuff like wetlands, for example. Wetlands continue to be drained. They continue to disappear. We've got river systems that are under massive pressure from mining and extraction, that are under massive pressure from stuff like contamination and from the warming temperatures. You know, we've had fish kill events in the Murray-Darling Basin, and they're becoming increasingly common as well during periods of drought and poor water quality. And then our marine ecosystems are also being absolutely smashed. You know, the Great Barrier Reef experienced another mass bleaching event back in, I think it was 2024, I think it was its fifth mass bleaching event. And, you know, it impacted the entire reef, not just a section of it, but right across the entire reef. You know, there's been so many of these bleaches over the last two decades or so. And then you look last year at South Australia, the massive algal bloom they had there. You know, the death of over 87,000 marine animals from more than 390 species as a result of that algal bloom. And, you know, yes, those algal blooms are a part of cycles of nature, but they're never that bad. You know, that algal bloom was actually a result of man. You know, it was a result of the rising temperatures from our climate change, and it was a result of all the nutrient runoff from our development and our agriculture. And, you know, look at what happened as a result. You know, 87,000 animals wiped out in that small little coastline over there. You know, and climate change is only intensifying all of this stuff. Victoria is becoming hotter and drier overall. You know, we've got extreme weather events becoming more severe and they're becoming more frequent. We've got longer fire seasons. We've got worse droughts. We've got massive flooding events. We've got coastal erosion. We've got biodiversity collapse. You know, all of these are connected pressures. You know, they're not different isolated issues. They are all connected into each other and they all influence each other and impact each other. And, you know, most importantly, none of this damage exists in isolation from colonization either. You know, all of this damage has sprung up over the last 200 years. The destruction of ecosystems here came through the clearing of forests and grasslands. It came through the draining of wetlands and the introduction of invasive species and the extraction of resources and disruption of cultural land management practices, as well as the treatment of land primarily as a commodity to be exploited. Now, what we are living through now is actually the long-term ecological outcome of those systems and those priorities. But this environmental crisis, you know, it also raises another question for me, which is, what obligations do people have in response to this? You know, for myself as a First Nations person, you know, we've got obligations to country. It's nothing new for us. These are ideas that, you know, never emerge from stuff like environmental movements or climate debates. They're a part of our long-standing responsibilities that are grounded in stuff like law and in kinship systems and cultural practices and totems and in survival. You know, caring for country is practical work. It involves maintaining our ecosystems, protecting our waterways, understanding our seasonal cycles, carrying cultural knowledge, you know, protecting species and passing knowledge down between generations. And for many communities, you know, these responsibilities are also very much seen as, you know, spiritual responsibilities. You know, country is not understood as some sort of resource or property to be extracted from. You know, all your land and your waters, your plants and your animals, you know, they all exist within relationships of responsibility and interdependence with each other. And yeah, you know, we've got those totemic relationships that I mentioned just before. You know, for a lot of mob, we've got particular species or, you know, places or ecological systems that are connected to us for our kinship obligations and our cultural responsibilities. And, you know, on top of all that, you know, we've got all of these obligations while trying to contend with what's happening today in terms of agriculture and mining and urban development and, you know, the massive clearing of forests and grasslands and whatever else. And, you know, our obligations are stuff that we're very much still trying to practice in the face of all of this destruction that's happening. You know, they're not things that disappeared with colonization there. Instead, what happened was, you know, the ability of our communities to carry them out freely and continuously is what changed and what was impacted. You know, right across the continent, invasion and colonization very much disrupted these cultural land management practices. You know, they removed communities from country, they criminalized cultural practices, they cleared out our ecosystems and fractured systems of intergenerational knowledge transfer. But despite all that, you know, there's quite a few communities right across the continent today that are still continuing on this cultural work. You've got a lot of stuff like cultural burning programs, and they're only continuing to grow and continuing to pop up in more and more communities. You've got a lot of community revegetation projects and seed collection and water protection work and species monitoring and land care initiatives that are grounded in stuff like local knowledge and responsibility to the country that's happening right across the continent. But these obligations, you know, the most important thing for the listener to take away from this is these obligations to ecosystems are not things that are limited only to First Nations communities. You know, don't get me wrong, they definitely are an obligation of ours, but I think that everybody who depends on functioning ecosystems have an obligation to that ecosystem. And at the end of the day, whether you consciously realize it or not, everybody does actually depend on these ecosystems functioning healthily. You know, whether it be for water quality or air quality or, you know, food quality or whatever else it may be, we depend on these things, everybody, whether they're indigenous or not. You know, fresh water depends on healthy catchments. Food systems depend on pollinators and healthy soils and stable climates. Breathable air depends on stuff like temperature regulation and, you know, biodiversity and whatever else. And, you know, these things are all interlinked and interconnected with each other. And the environmental decline is already actually affecting people materially. You know, it affects stuff like food prices. It affects your insurance cost and your disaster recovery and your housing stability. It affects stuff like your public health and your access to water. You know, there's a responsibility there. If you depend on any of those things, which every single person does, and every single person depends on food and water and air and, you know, some sort of shelter, you need it to survive. You know, you've got a responsibility and an obligation towards those ecosystems. Now, on top of that, there's also an obligation that I think, a responsibility as well, that comes with the benefit of this destruction. You know, whether it be modern cities or industries or your job, or whether it be the food that you eat that's grown on a farm somewhere where a forest was cleared. You know, there's so much environmental destruction that happens behind the scenes that props up your everyday life, all of our everyday lives. You know, so we have a responsibility there because we're also benefiting from this destruction. Now, the reason I'm bringing up all these things is, you know, because we need to do something. We need to act on those responsibilities and act on those obligations. You know, not just the responsibilities and obligations that we have ourselves for ourselves, but the responsibilities and obligations we have for the future as well. You know, whether it be your children or nieces or nephews or grandkids or whatever else it may be, whoever else in your community. You know, there's an obligation to the future as well, to all those generations that will come after us. You know, we need to be acting on these obligations. Understanding these obligations also raises another question, and the most important question. You know, the whole point of this episode, which is, what does acting on those obligations actually look like in practice? You know, because a lot of people I talk to, they think that environmental repair is something that only happens through government or through large NGOs or through, you know, policy announcements. But realistically, a great deal of it, in fact, probably the vast majority of it, actually happens on a local level. You know, it happens collectively amongst your community and amongst people who want to do stuff. You know, and it happens quietly behind the scenes. It's not, you know, some big company going around that's repairing all the environment. It's volunteers for the most part, community volunteers coming together and putting in the work. Now, you know, one of the things I often hear from people about why they don't get involved in this stuff is because they think they have to be experts in it. But, you know, I can't stress enough that people do not need to become experts, especially experts overnight, you know, to be able to contribute meaningfully to these things. You don't need a degree. You don't even necessarily need experience, you know, prior experience with stuff like plants and animals and, you know, weeding or propagating or whatever it may be. You know, you can learn all this stuff. I'll get into this in a second. And there's a lot of groups as well. You know, but before I get into all that, you know, another thing I often hear is a lot of people, you know, they feel quite overwhelmed as well when confronting the scale of ecological destruction across this continent. You know, because the extinction crisis is quite severe here. The climate change crisis, it's accelerating here. We've got massive areas of ecosystem that have already been permanently altered or destroyed. And, you know, when we're talking about stuff like extinction, you know, those species, they're already gone forever. Those ecosystems will never fully return to what they once were. You know, that's a fact, unfortunately. We cannot bring something back from extinction. But, you know, to me, I think that just makes getting involved sooner rather than later even more important. You know, we are constantly losing new species of plants and animals to extinction. You know, let that loss spur you to actually do something to prevent the loss of more life. Now, every area that we manage to protect from further clearing, you know, matters immensely. Every patch of habitat we can restore, every waterway we can protect from pollution, every native species we can successfully reintroduce or protect, you know, it makes a world of difference. Environmental repair is often cumulative work as well, you know, and it's something that happens through thousands of practical actions carried out consistently over time by communities, by workers, by volunteers, by traditional owners, researchers, and just by everyday people. And many people have the capacity to begin participating in that work where they live right now. You know, one of the most important starting points is education. You know, a lot of environmental destruction becomes normalized because people inherit heavily degraded landscapes. And, you know, they grow up seeing these heavily degraded landscapes as natural. You know, most people, for example, living in Melbourne today have never seen the Victorian volcanic plains in anything that even resembles anything close to their original condition. You know, they see roadsides and they see industrial estates and fragmented paddocks or suburban developments, but they do not realize that these areas were once dense native grasslands, as I mentioned before, you know, that were supporting these enormous biodiversities. You know, the same thing exists right across much of the continent. You know, wetlands that were drained generations ago, they disappear from public memory. Rivers that were heavily modified, you know, that becomes accepted as its new normal. You clear forests and you pollute waterways and you fragment ecosystems and it just becomes a familiar landscape after a while. You know, but learning about those local ecosystems helps to break that disconnect, and it helps to, you know, it helps you to see what's actually wrong because you can understand how it should look. You know, so people can start by doing stuff like learning the names of their local plants and animals, and, you know, learning the names of their local waterways and ecosystems in their area. You're learning stuff about, you know, what species are actually indigenous to your local area, what species there are threatened. You know, learn about what sort of environmental pressures exist in your local community, whether it be, you know, agriculture or mining or fracking or development or whatever else it may be. There's so many different environmental pressures out there. But, you know, learn about what's actually an environmental pressure in your local community. Because, you know, that knowledge helps change how you move through these places and these spaces. You know, it changes how people understand their local parks and waterways and coastlines and urban areas that are around them. It also helps people to recognize that environmental destruction is something that is, you know, not happening off somewhere distant. You know, it's not just happening up in the Daintree or up on the Great Barrier Reef. It's also happening right there on your very own street. You know, it's happening in your community, in your neighbourhood. It's happening right around you. And, you know, understanding the local environments and ecosystems helps you to understand and actually see that destruction in real time. Another really important thing is go and learn from First Nations knowledge systems. You know, we've been successfully and sustainably managing this continent for 100,000 years or more now through things like, you know, ongoing observation, through our seasonal knowledge, through cultural burning, through our harvesting practices and our various different systems of responsibility of the country. You know, go and engage with the local mob that are doing the work. Go and volunteer and help them out. You know, a growing number of people are now recognising that many of these environmental crises here, they're connected not only to climate change and industrial extraction, but also to the disruption and suppression of those land management systems through colonisation. You know, we've got these massive bushfires happening every few years. They weren't happening here over 200 years ago. You know, they probably haven't happened here for thousands and thousands of years up until very recently. And the reason they're happening now, these massive big bushfires that go through and burn, you know, however many hundreds or thousands or even tens of thousands of square kilometres of bush, you know, they're happening because we're not managing that bushland anymore with our cultural burning practices. So, you know, go and learn about these things. Go and learn how we used to look after the land and how we continue to look after the land as well today. It also helps people see stuff beyond environmentalism as well, you know, because a lot of people see environmentalism as only stuff like consumer choices or, you know, your individual lifestyle branding, you know, what clothes you buy, what food you buy or whatever else it may be. But environmental protection is material work at the end of the day. You know, it involves ecosystems and species survival and water systems and soil health and land management and long-term community participation and all of these other things. It's not just what brand you decide to buy when you go to the shop. You know, you can shop smart all you want, but shopping smart's not going to replace deforested trees. You know, it's not going to protect endangered species or, you know, do any of the other work that you could be doing in your local community. And, you know, most importantly with education, it needs to lead somewhere practical. You know, you don't want to just be accumulating information for the sake of it. Go and learn practical information that you can actually put to use in your local community. Because, you know, the goal is building enough understanding to be able to participate more effectively in protecting and restoring ecosystems where you actually live. And, you know, once people begin to understand the ecosystems around them, the next step after that education is, of course, that practical participation. You know, a lot of this work is also far more accessible than people often realise. Now, one of the simplest and most useful things people can do is begin planting local indigenous or native species where possible. You know, for example, in your own house. You know, that might mean you rip up a section of your lawn at the front or at the back or whatever, but you know, it might mean that you get rid of some of those nice ornamental plants that are actually invasive species grown in your yard. And you go and replace them with stuff like native grasses. You know, you replace it with native shrubs and ground covers and native flowers that provide food for local birds and insects and pollinators. And, you know, local shrubs that provide habitat for your local bird species. You know, even those relatively small suburban gardens can continue to contribute to stuff like habitat, especially if you can get multiple of them happening in the same community, in the same areas. Because then those little individual tiny habitats all connect up together and make one larger habitat. You know, whether it be balconies or courtyards or nature strips, you know, these things all add up if you can get enough of them going in your local community. Go and encourage your neighbours to plant some local wildflowers or, you know, some local shrubs or trees or whatever it may be. And, you know, don't just stop there as well. There is so much you can do in the community around you. So much. Like, there is various different volunteer conservation groups that are carrying out working bees and practical environmental work nearly every week, if not every week. You know, you've got stuff like land care groups, balconies or courtyards or nature strips, you know. These things all add up if you can get enough of them going in your local community. Go and encourage your neighbours to plant some local wildflowers or, you know, some local shrubs or trees or whatever it may be. And, you know, don't just stop there as well. There is so much you can do in the community around you. So much. Like, there is various different volunteer conservation groups that are carrying out working

you know, various different revegetation collectives. You got stuff like community nurseries and seed collection groups, and you got wildlife rescue organizations, and you know, all of these guerrilla gardening groups and various different groups and organizations right across the continent you can go and get involved with, where you can go and, you know, participate in stuff like tree planting days and weed removal and seed propagation and waterway restoration. You can do stuff like set up nesting boxes and habitat monitoring and species surveys. You know, you can get involved with stuff like citizen science projects. They're another really important area where people can contribute to biodiversity through monitoring things like birds and frogs and plants and whatever else. You know, there's so much you can be doing in your local community, and the work's probably already started. You know, it's just a simple case of jumping on Facebook or Google or whatever it may be and just finding your local group. And you know what? If there's not a local group in your area, that's a sign that you should start one. You know, get together with some like-minded friends and, it's, you know, some like-minded other community members who want to do stuff for the environment. And I'm sure between, you know, you get a few of yous, between yous, you'll be able to work out what yous need to do, what's indigenous, what's invasive, you know, what needs to be cleaned up or removed or replanted. You know, get together and just start doing the work. You know, that's where it starts. And you actually go out and you look what needs to be done and you get into it. You know, it's so much work that needs to be done. I can't stress how much work needs to be done right across this continent to clean this place up. It's an absolute mess. One thing I will say, though, you know, just from my own experience, as well as something you quite often hear in the industry, just be realistic as well. You know, don't get me wrong. You know, go out with great intentions. Go out hoping to fix the world. But be realistic that, you know, at the end of the day, quite a lot of this work, it's about trying to conserve what's still there and, you know, trying to restore what you can. But remembering that so much of the destruction that's happened is, you know, it's so impactful and it's so widespread that there's only so much you can do against it. You know, don't get me wrong, don't be disheartened. Go out and do as much as you can. Do everything and anything that you can. But, you know, just be realistic. You're not gonna fix up a river overnight. You know, it's not going to look how it should have been before colonization, you know, after a couple of months work. You know, put the work in, but expect to be there for years, you know, before you are seeing actual proper impacts. But you will see them eventually. You know, I've seen them myself. You go out and you put the work in and bird species come back that haven't been there before. You know, native grasses return. Your native pollinators, you know, they increase. Your waterways, they stable and they clear up and they get cleaner and, you know, things get greener and healthier and better. You know, it's slow, don't get me wrong. And, you know, it's uneven, it's incomplete. But it's so materially important that you just keep putting that work in, because you will see the changes after a while. But yeah, just be realistic when you're going out and doing these things in your expectations. A bit of an advice I would give anybody. On top of that, though, as well, you know, remember it's cumulative work. You know, no single person is going to solve the ecological crisis individually. You know, large-scale restoration with large numbers of people is how you make the change. You know, get together with friends, get together with like-minded people, get together with the community and go out and do these things. And the last thing as well is, you know, there's also a lot of environmental damage that people can reduce, you know, quite directly and literally within their own homes. You know, one major issue is stuff like domestic pets, you know, in particular stuff like cats. You know, I've yarned about this before on a different Earth Matters episode. You know, the rates at which feral and domestic cats kill enormous numbers of our native animals every year and, you know, contribute to so much of the threatened species, you know, contribute to the threatened status, sorry, of so much of these threatened species. And, you know, just a simple case of keep the cats indoor. You know, keep it in an enclosed outdoor cat run if you're going to send it outside. You know, just don't allow it to roam. Because, you know, even if it's fed, they still go out and they still roam, they still kill wildlife. You know, 2 billion vertebrates a year across Australia roaming and feral cats kill. You know, dogs as well have not as big as an impact as cats, but, you know, have another major impact on your local biodiversity, especially of stuff like, you know, ground nesting birds and small reptiles and mammals. But another really big major one that so many people overlook is actually invasive garden plants. You know, so many people do not realize that many serious environmental weeds actually entered ecosystems as escaped house garden plants. You know, it's stuff like lantana is one of the worst examples. You know, it's not so bad down in Victoria, I think, because it's a bit colder. But where I'm from, up in New South Wales, lantana is a massive issue up there. It absolutely, you know, chokes so much of the bush. And the reason it's out in that bush is because somebody thought it'd be nice to have that in their garden.
And, you know, it escaped from the garden into the bush, and it's caused so much destruction. And, you know, so many other well-known examples, blackberry, English ivy, bone seed, bridal creeper, pampas grass, you know, willows that are choking up the waterways. Agapanthus is another one. You know, people still plant an agapanthus in their front yards, and it just escapes into the bushland. And, you know, so many of these species, it's not just a case of, you know, they escape into

0: environments where they're not meant to be. They're problems because they actually do stuff like alter soil conditions, and you know, they suppress native plant regeneration, and they increase fire risks, and they choke waterways, and they actually change the entire habitat and the ecosystem just by being in that place where they shouldn't be. So you know, that's why it's actually really important. But you know, the reason I bring this up is because so many people still have so many of these plants in their own front yards and backyards, and you know, so many people go out and buy these things as well. And you know, don't get me wrong, it's a lot of it is on the nurseries and plant suppliers that continue to sell these invasive problems. But you know, people need to take some responsibility too, and you know, learn what they're buying before you go and chuck it in the ground. Learn about any impacts it may or may not have. And if you've got plants that are invasive that are growing in your front yard, go and replace them with some nice local natives. That's about all we've got time for on the show today, but yeah, go out there, get involved in conservation, you know, do some work, start at home, start in your community, educate yourself, and get onto it. I'll be back in a few weeks. Until then, have a good one. Quick shout out as well to the Community Broadcasting Federation.
1: Taking a look at the weather and what's happening on our waters for today, Saturday the 23rd of May. We're in for a cloudy day. There's a high chance of showers, most likely in the late afternoon and evening. Light winds becoming southeasterly 15 to 20 kilometres an hour in the morning. They're becoming light in the late afternoon. And we're expecting a top of around 21 degrees today for tomorrow's Sunday. Again, a shower or two and 21.
2: Looking to throw a line in, take the boat out or head to the beach. Here's 927's latest coastal waters report, including tides and surf.
1: On our waters for today, the winds are southeasterly 15 to 20 knots, turning easterly 10 to 15 knots in the evening. The seas are 1 to 1.5 metres, decreasing to a metre around midday. The swell is a southeasterly 2 to 2.5 metres, tending easterly 2 to 3 metres during the morning. And the weather, it's cloudy. There's an 80% chance of showers. The tides for Jervis Bay today, we had a high tide at 10 minutes past 1 this morning of 1.54 metres, a low this morning at 17 minutes to 9 of 0.34 of a metre, a high this afternoon at 20 minutes to 3 of 1.19 metres, and a low tonight at 8.30 of 0.67 of a metre. And if you're looking for a surf today, the deep Tasman low tightens up, aiming gale force easterly fetch at the coast. That new powerful easterly swell arrives with better lines and more organisation. Overhead surf this morning builds fast, pushing well overhead by the afternoon at exposed breaks. Expect increasing push through the day as the swell ramps up. Wherever you find yourself, do have a good one.
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5: And I'm Neil King.
4: 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So a few weeks ago, we put an episode out about rats.
6: One rat actually crossed my foot, like ran over my foot.
7: When people ask me, what do I do about the rats? Sometimes I say, well, first let's hold up a mirror, okay? Let's see how you live, let's see how you live.
4: About how rats are on the rise in cities around the world and what role we humans play in their population spikes. Did it make you look at rats differently, Neil?
5: It certainly did, yeah? To be honest. I mean, I never really disliked rats, but I also wouldn't really want them around the house either. But having listened to the episode, it made them way more relatable, far more, I don't know, I feel more for them now. You know, I think I've got the rat's perspective now.
4: Mm. I also look at rats differently now. I don't think I was really thinking about them that much before I did the episode. And I was fascinated by what I found. And I also found myself walking around Berlin suddenly desperate to see a rat during the research phase. It didn't happen until just before publishing. I spotted one down by the canal.
5: Uh-huh.
4: We made eye contact and we had a moment, I think. Anyway, so we wanted to revisit this episode about rats because you sent us your rat questions and because there was one perspective that we didn't quite have room for last time, a researcher studying urban rats in Helsinki, where the rat story looks a little bit different.
8: The more I study rats in Helsinki, the more I think Helsinki is not New York.
4: And Neil, if you have any lingering ratty questions, we're going to get to those at the end.
5: Yeah, I think I may have one or two, but yeah, as you said, we'll do that at the end.
4: Okay, I look forward to it.
5: There's actually also one other thing, because I thought was also interesting, because the story, right, it puts you on track to talk to, I mean, can I call him the Rat Whisperer? Is that going too far, Bobby?
4: No.
5: I mean, the amazing guy, right? Because, I mean, just for anybody listening to this right now, you really should go back, listen to Charlie's episode. It's really worth it just to listen to Bobby, who's been studying rats all his life, and you can say he is the Rat Whisperer.
4: Pretty much, yeah.
5: Excellent. Anyway, just wanted to get that in there, sorry. But I also wanted to add here at the top that we've received some other feedback and voice messages from you, our audience, recently. And, for example, here's a message we received from Linda in the US.
9: Hi, my name is Linda, and I'm calling about the episode of Prayer Act. This was a great episode. I've actually already listened to it twice, so taking some notes. I am a Jesus follower. I do not like to call myself an evangelical because of the political connotation that comes with that. I'm a flawed Jesus follower, so trying to do my best. I'm also dumbfounded, and I'm so glad that you addressed this today, as to why our church leaders aren't doing more, because it is what we are commanded to do as believers. I am a part of a non-denominational Earth Care team, where our focus is taking care of the planet. So great episode. Thank you so much for bringing this up. I hope that you have more like that to encourage evangelicals, people who say they're believers, to actually act like a believer and to follow what Jesus told them to do, which is to love people. And also in Genesis, to be the stewards of our planet.
5: And thank you very much to Linda for that message. Twice she listened to the episode.
4: Yeah, that's really sweet. We love hearing from you. We love hearing your ideas and your feedback. So please keep sending it through. You can do that by sending us voice messages by going to dw.com/livingplanet and just pressing record. Or you can always do it the old school way and write us an email, as some of you did for the rat episode. So let's get started. I've picked out a couple of rat questions to address up the top. Neil, could I get you to read this first one?
5: Sure. So, hi, I just wanted to make a comment on this episode. Rats do not carry the plague. Fleas do. And fleas are on most furry mammals. Also, there is no mention of rat poison killing our beloved pets, let alone just wildlife. I am a huge animal lover and work in animal hospitals for over 20 years. We see pets that have eaten the poison alone, and dogs and cats eat mice and rats. And obviously ones who have had poison are easier to catch. They die very quickly, and it's a terrible death. Maria.
4: So thank you for sending us your thoughts, Maria. First of all, yes, pets do die horrible deaths from eating rat poison, either by eating the rats that have consumed the rat poison by a secondary toxicity, or straight up eating the poison itself, because often it can be an attractive flavour for dogs and cats as well as rats. So unfortunately, there aren't really good statistics on how many pets die from rat poison, so it is kind of hard to get a grip on the scale of the impact it's having. But I did find that the American Society for the Prevention of Cruelty to Animals lists rodenticide as one of the top 10 pet toxins of 2025. So I think we can, you know, assume that they eat it fairly often.
5: Yeah. And there's also reports of kids eating it, you know, in creches sometimes, and there have been deaths even. So, yeah, putting out rat poison, not necessarily a good idea.
4: Huge risk, yeah. So, yes, while it is certainly a problem among pets, and sometimes also among humans, it does have to be said that the research shows it is a much bigger problem among wildlife. This stuff is killing a lot of birds, like raptors and owls, as well as wolves, foxes, skunks, and coyotes. So I had a bit of a research, and I found just a couple of study examples. One was a study that found that 83% of raptors sent to wildlife recovery centres in Portugal between 2017 and 2024, 83% of these raptors had at least one type of rat poison in their liver. Another study from 2024 surveyed 365 coyote carcasses in Southern California and found that 98.1% of urban coyotes had been exposed to at least one type of rat poison.
5: That's crazy.
4: Like, that almost means 100%.
5: It's all over the place then.
4: Yeah, exactly. So yeah, I think it's sort of difficult to really wrap our heads around just how serious this problem is, because there are also probably a lot of wild animals that die that go unnoticed and unrecorded.
5: I think it's also really important just to point out that, you know, we as humans, we think we're solving a problem by putting out, you know, rat poison. But in the end, it's actually got all these ripple effects. We don't necessarily see them.
4: Mm.
5: And we're causing major issues, ecologically. And we're probably, most people are unaware of that. They're thinking, well, we're just dealing with the rats.
4: Yeah.
5: But we're not.
4: Yeah, exactly. So the EU and the US have been trying to regulate this. In the US, these poisons are regulated by the EPA. It's not quite as strict as Europe, but scientists have been pressuring government agencies to better regulate it. And in 2023, they brought in new restrictions. In California, they've tightened the rules. And it's an ongoing battle for conservation scientists to try and ramp down the use of rodenticides, because they're having these devastating ripple effects.
5: But isn't it also a losing battle? Because, I mean, rats, they're just, you know, the populations, they can grow really fast. And I mean, that's why we have these infestations in cities, right? It's like, I mean, would it even solve the problem if we went all out with the poison?
4: Yeah, well, it doesn't seem to. And, you know, if we go back to episode one, Bobby, he's been studying this for decades, and he's a huge advocate for prevention over poison.
5: Mm.
4: How are these rodents being attracted to the space? And yeah, making a home in which they can breed profusely.
5: Mm.
4: Okay, so now to the fact check that Maria brought up. Rats do not carry the plague. Fleas do. Or do they? Neil, what do you say?
5: Well, yeah, I mean, to be honest, initially I also always thought that it was, you know, the fleas on the rats that were transmitting the plague to humans, because they ended up biting the humans. So that also was my understanding just from, you know, what I'd read about the Black Death in Europe. But
4: yes. So what I said in the original episode was that rats can carry the plague among other diseases, which remains true. They can become infected with Yersinia pestis. Should have practiced that.
5: I can't help you there, I'm sorry.
4: They can become infected with and carry Yersinia pestis. That is the bacterium that causes a plague. They carry this without becoming sick. So they're like reservoirs of this disease. And so when fleas bite infected rats, they pick up and carry the disease. But more recent research has actually suggested that rats and their fleas might not have played as big a role in spreading the plague as we traditionally thought at all.
5: Mm.
4: So various peer-reviewed scientific research published in 2013, 2018, 2022 has concluded that it's more likely the plague was spread between humans by human fleas and body lice, because there are human fleas and there are rat fleas. Fleas that like to bite rats, fleas that like to bite humans. And the researchers found that the sharp, short-lived spike in deaths that defined the plagues, that kind of best fit with the human parasite model, because the rat flea-driven plague, they hypothesize, would have resulted in fewer deaths spanning over a longer period of time.
5: Mm-hmm. Now, you see, I didn't even know that there were two different types of fleas.
4: Yeah.
5: One were with the rats, one with the humans. So I think it almost cries for an episode on fleas. let me just try and get this straight then. So that means they were all carrying the plague, but the rats also died of plague. They had their own fleas who transmitted it among the rats.
4: Mm-hmm.
5: And they were kind of separate from the humans who also had the plague and their fleas. And the fleas were transmitting the plague from humans to humans.
4: Yes.
5: Okay.
4: I think it must have jumped over at some point, right?
5: Okay. Interesting. Okay, wow. So the bottom line is we all instinctively blamed the rats.
4: Mm-hmm.
5: It was the rats, right?
4: Yeah, and Bobby also said something interesting when I interviewed him about the animosity between humans and rats. And he said that he thinks it goes all the way back to the cave times, when rats figured out that living alongside humans was their best bet at survival because there was warmth, shelter, and food being stored or either, you know, discarded. Mm-hmm. And so it was like this competitive kind of dynamic between humans and rats. And he said that ever since then, we've kind of been like, anti-rat, get away from us. Mm. Stop stealing our stuff.
5: Yeah. You kind of also start hating stuff because it might have similar behavior patterns to yourself, right? So it's almost like we're not just competing. It's like we see ourselves in the rats.
4: Yeah. No, definitely. I think that's a good point. And I think that will come up again later, actually, in the episode. And we've got some more questions coming up after this short break. Now to the second comment slash question about rats, Neil.
5: I get to read this one again. Okay. This one is from Ray in Australia. I've just been listening on ABC Radio to your Living Planet show on rats in urban environments. It made me think that, however odious the comparison, there seems to be some similarities between rats and humans. We humans like living in large groups, like cities, and growing our numbers uncontrollably. We also leave volumes of waste wherever we go, even to the moon and Mars. Could you consider a program on what should be a suitable number of humans to inhabit our planet and how to attain that, short of wars and eugenics?
4: Well, we'll start with the first bit. Humans are kind of like rats.
5: Yeah.
4: Were you thinking that while you were listening?
5: Well, no. I mean, to be honest, my first reaction that, you know, this is, it is a bit of a tricky question, tricky terrain for a number of reasons. But first of all, and of course, our listener, I don't think Ray meant to make this comparison. I know, you know, I believe the question's perfectly innocent and just, you know, a thought experiment. But since, you know, we're DW and Germany's international broadcaster, I think it's really important to note that any reference to limiting or controlling human population, you know, does have a certain ring to it in Germany. And it kind of sets alarm bells off because of Germany's past. So I think it's really worth noting here that the Nazis, they not only wanted to exterminate all the Jews, but also dehumanize them. To justify the Holocaust, they frequently compared them to vermin, including rats.
4: Mm-hmm.
5: So they put them on the same level as rats. So any reference to population control selection or, you know, limiting population numbers, just the general thought experiment is something that I think really should put into context here, be put into context here.
4: Yes, no, we have to make that really clear, and that's a really good point. And we'll get to the sort of the specific climate angle that I think Ray is referring to a little bit later.
5: Mm-hmm.
4: Sort of, I was thinking as I was researching, like, yeah, humans are kind of like rats, not in a way that like they're yucky and they just breed uncontrollably without care for their environment, but more just like rats, just like us, they're just trying their best to survive and they do really well in urban environments. And yeah, maybe this was also prompted by one of the conversations that I had with a researcher that I interviewed for this episode, whose voice we couldn't fit in the end. He said this very thing as well. Let's hear from him.
8: The more I look at the rats, the more I think that they're a little bit like humans.
4: So that researcher is Tomas Aivolo. He's a biologist from Finland who works at the University of Leiden in the Netherlands.
8: I started my research with parasites, then moved into rats, and now interested in kind of like all kinds of biodiversity that is nearby to humans. The biodiversity that people don't really like that much. That we're calling them like unloved others.
5: Mm, that's a good turn of phrase, unloved others.
4: So why does Thomas think that rats and humans are similar the more he studies rats?
8: Rats are very good at using the urban space. And the answer for humans always is why we are so successful is because we always accommodate the environment. And it's the same with the rats. They seem to be very good at kind of like adapting to the whatever environment there is and the social flexibility of their systems, for example.
4: Yeah, and the success of the human species is certainly debatable given the circumstances we find ourselves in, but we'll leave that to one side for now. So, Neil, you might be asking yourself, Helsinki, what are we doing here?
5: I was. From the outset, when we were talking about this episode, Helsinki came up quite early, and there was like a special project there that you were briefing me on, and I was like thinking, Helsinki. I never associated Helsinki with rats. You know, I just get this image of a cold place, possibly a lot of snow, but rats, no.
4: Yeah.
5: So what's the story then?
4: Well, I came across this really interesting sounding research project called the Helsinki Urban Rat Project. And this is something that Thomas, who we just heard from, actually founded. This project started out as a disease ecology project. So the researchers wanted to track rat numbers and look at the kind of nasty diseases that rats are carrying. But then Thomas and his team just kept discovering that rats touch on so many different aspects of our lives in so many different ways. So the project expanded to cover culture, history, politics.
5: But I mean, if you were, you know, just comparing Helsinki to New York, I mean, what is the difference there? I would assume there are more rats in New York than in Helsinki.
4: Way more. Way, way, way more rats, yes. Yeah, that's something that Thomas said, actually. He said a lot of what we know about urban rats and their behavior comes from New York because it's such a great place to study rats because there are so many of them. But he said they have far fewer rats and they don't have these sort of big gangs of rats that are quite common in New York that are very territorial around the trash zones.
5: The rat gangs of New York.
4: I don't know if it's a term in the literature, but from what I heard, yeah, checks out. And he said they actually had to kind of go looking for rats in Helsinki, which was a little bit annoying because, you know, they wanted a good sample size for their studies and stuff.
5: Yeah.
4: But they did do this one interesting research project in urban allotment gardens in Helsinki, which in Germany are called
5: Schrebergarten, singular Schrebergarten, plural. Yeah, it's Schrebergarten is something, I don't know, just perhaps for context, because I grew up in Germany, so I was aware of these places. I never really went to them, but you would always see these allotments on the outside of town, usually run by OAPs or retirees. You know, I'm going into really a lot of stereotypes here right now, right? But they would, you know, you'd see them in their shorts with sandals and white socks, and they'd be tending their immaculate gardens, super fencing, padlocks on everything, but it was all boxed in right next to one another, right? So it was like a community of these gardens, but they were very territorial and everything was really spick and span. So, I mean, personally, I'm not sure I would want to be a rat in that environment because I'm sure they would be after the rats very fast.
4: Well,
5: yeah,
4: that is what happened, actually. They went to these urban allotment gardens to study conflicts between animals and humans, and they quickly found out that there was conflict happening between humans and rats, mostly coming from the human side. And basically there was some construction happening nearby that had disrupted rat burrows where they lived, and so they'd moved to the allotment gardens because they wanted shelter. And then they were like, oh, it's quite nice here, you know, there's produce and seeds and some leftover food from the humans, but the humans really didn't want them there. And they actually invited Thomas to give a talk on rat disease ecology, and they kind of learned through this talk that they didn't need to be as scared of the rats and that they could actually implement some practical strategies to try and dissuade the rats from making a home in their gardens.
8: It was a really interesting story. So kind of like they had a rat problem, or some of the people in there had a rat problem in the allotment garden, and it was connected to this kind of like urban forest. So they didn't want to use any rodenticides there. And then they asked for pest management company to come in. The pest management company did their half a year of control, caught 10 rats. And the bill was like €2,500. But in the end, kind of like the situation just mellowed out. There weren't many rats to begin with, and people learned to how to kind of like deal with those rats. So not leave the food there for rats to be available.
4: So not leaving food there, but also they did some things like surrounding the foundations of their cottages with wire mesh. So that limits the nesting opportunities for rats. They also used closed compost bins to reduce the food supply. And some of them tried a couple of other things like sprinkling cat litter as a repellent, or, you know, destroying small branches that could be used for nesting and things like that. So None of these methods involved poison, but they seem to be effective.
5: Mm-hmm.
4: And they also seem to just kind of come to a place where they accepted that they were literally out in nature, gardening, negotiating with wildlife, and doing so, you might encounter some rats.
5: Mm-hmm. I mean, that also, I mean, that's where this all gets a bit philosophical, I find, as well, the question of coexistence, right? I mean, why should we be the ones who decide, you know, who's allowed to live where? The rats were probably there, at, I don't know, evolutionary, perhaps even longer than humans, but they've been there for a while, right? And they're in our space. We need to learn to live together, right? I mean, at least that would be my sort of common sense approach. I don't know, maybe your friend from the episode feels different about this. If your cell is infested, you might have a different approach and feel like you just want to get rid of them. But yeah, I mean, I find it interesting to find an approach that is manageable without being cruel, without having these knock-on effects.
4: I think it's an ongoing negotiation, honestly. Like, as we say, they live here as well. I mean, this is something that we've been dealing with for hundreds of years. Like, to some extent, yeah, we have to accept that they're out there and we'll encounter them. But anyway, so we also do have to come back to this listener question from Ray. He did actually ask a question in his email. He asked about the ideal number of humans to inhabit the planet.
5: Yeah, and presumably he means the ideal number for a healthy environment and climate.
4: Yes. So we're not going to get into this too deeply, but I did just want to mention a couple of things that are important to keep in mind when it comes to discussions about population growth and climate and environmental impact. Because it is actually quite a common misconception that reducing the human population will help solve the climate crisis, will help address climate change. So researchers at a research organisation called Our World in Data, that's a non-profit research hub at Oxford University in the UK, they've done some good analysis on this, especially one data scientist, Hannah Ritchie. And there are just a couple of important points to make. So the first one is that if we want to avoid as much future catastrophic climate change as possible, we are looking at reducing emissions very dramatically in the next 15 to 20 years. Not a huge amount of time. And a shift in population big enough to matter to actually reduce emissions is not going to happen in that time frame. Demographic shifts take many, many decades to have meaningful climate impacts. We just don't have that much time. So Hannah wrote a really interesting article on her Substack called By the Numbers. And she says, you know, changes in population are incompatible with the pace at which we need to decarbonize.
5: But I mean, that's also, I mean, it's very super interesting, but that is just referring to the climate crisis, right? It doesn't really factor in all the other things that we're doing, like, you know, urban sprawl, land grab, the surface that we use, agriculture, etc. I mean, there are all sorts of other things that have an impact depending how many we are on this planet, right?
4: Yeah, no, you're right. That's primarily talking about emissions. So climate change. Mm-hmm. So us addressing climate change and the planet heating up. And the second point to make is that the world is very unequal and not everyone pollutes the same. So I guess you could apply that to emissions, but also some of the other methods of environmental degradation that you mentioned as well.
5: Mm-hmm.
4: So, for example, population growth is much higher in sub-Saharan Africa than it is in the United States or Europe. But in sub-Saharan Africa, the average annual emissions per capita are around 1 ton. And in the United States, it is nearly 15 tons.
5: Yeah.
4: Also, population growth is slowing. The UN predicts that it will peak around about the 2080s.
5: But is it then, I mean, just what I'm taking away from that, it sounds to me then it's safe to say that it's more about how we live, not so much how many we are.
4: Absolutely. Yeah.
5: Yeah.
4: Yeah. So that's things like transitioning to renewable energy, changing food systems, the way we consume, reducing waste,
5: mm-hmm.
4: which almost brings us back to the rats.
5: It does, doesn't it? Well, I mean, I think we're coming to the end of the episode now, right? You did promise me that I could ask a few questions. I think I actually got most of them out of the way already.
4: Okay.
5: But I mean, there was just one thing that I thought was kind of interesting also when you went out and did this episode, because also it opens up with your friend who's actually scared to go down to her cellar because of the rat, right?
4: And the rat.
5: The rat or the rats.
4: Multiple rats.
5: Multiple rats, okay. So I was kind of wondering, I mean, it's from our conversation just now, you're not scared of rats, right? Or are you?
4: I don't think I am. Yeah. Not yet. I haven't been given a solid reason to be scared of rats.
5: Well, I'm wondering because, you know, I mean, it was your friend actually that initially put this idea in my head, but I was wondering, you know, because you've got the fear of, if we look at the fear of rats or mice, it ranks among the top 10 animal fears worldwide. I checked up on this, but the table is actually topped by spiders and snakes, which, I mean, those two phobias, actually, to me, they make sense because just purely from an evolutionary perspective, right, those animals were quite venomous for us or deadly, so it would make sense to keep away from them, or a lot of them anyway. But I mean, from what you discovered, you know, in your research and also having talked to the rat whisperer, Bobby, would you say that the fear of rats is completely irrational?
4: I don't want to cast a judgment on people who are scared of rats. No, I wouldn't say it's completely irrational because of the disease factor, right? And the fact that they can destroy belongings and they can be super disruptive. So I wouldn't say it's completely irrational. Also, I don't like spiders. And I grew up in Australia, so I had plenty of exposure therapy.
5: That would have been my next question.
4: Which animal
5: is Charlie Shield scared of? Is there any animal, you know, coming from Australia, you know, the world top destination for venomous species?
4: Well, if I compare it to that, I don't have the same feelings whatsoever towards rats or mice. But if people feel like the way I do about spiders towards rats and mice, yeah, I mean, a large chunk of it is probably irrational. You?
5: No, I'm not scared of rats. I actually, there's one Pixar film, I'm not sure whether you've seen it, called Ratatouille.
4: Of course I've seen Ratatouille.
5: Sorry, okay. I don't know. That film, I've seen it so many times, I'm with my kids. It endeared rats to me. And I think, you know, just, I feel sorry for them sometimes, the bad rap that rats get.
4: No, I agree. It's very sweet. And I think that's one of the few positive depictions of rats in popular culture, because most of them are some sort of like evil, slimy, you know, cunning character.
5: It's all negative, right? It's got a connotation. It's a negative connotation.
4: Yeah, we have a lot of animosity towards rats, I think, in our culture. And I think that must contribute to the fear. It must be the same with sort of spiders and snakes too, right?
5: Mm.
4: They're never the endearing character in a film or a book or something.
5: Yeah.
4: Yeah.
5: Yeah. I think it's time we wrap up before we start talking about spiders, because then that's, yeah. That's why I tend to look over my shoulder.
4: Spiders?
5: Yeah.
4: Yeah. Okay. Well, you can do that episode.
5: Definitely not. That would be confrontation therapy for me. Gosh.
4: Thank you so much for listening and for getting in touch with us. A reminder that you can always leave us voice messages by going to dw.com/livingplanet and just pressing record. Or you can, of course, always write us an email. We read every single email and we love hearing from you. I'm Charlie Shield.
5: I'm Neil King. And our sound engineer was Jürgen Kuhn.
1: Taking a look at the weather and what's happening on our waters for today, Saturday the 23rd of May. We're in for a cloudy day. There's a high chance of showers, most likely in the late afternoon and evening. Light winds becoming southeasterly 15 to 20 kilometres an hour in the morning. They're becoming light in the late afternoon. And we're expecting a top of around 21 degrees today for tomorrow's Sunday. Again, a shower or two and 21.
2: Looking to throw a line in? Take the boat out or head to the beach. Here's 927's latest coastal waters report, including tides and surf.
1: On our waters for today, the winds are southeasterly 15 to 20 knots, turning easterly 10 to 15 knots in the evening. The seas are 1 to 1.5 metres, decreasing to a metre around midday. The swell is a southeasterly 2 to 2.5 metres, tending easterly 2 to 3 metres during the morning. And the weather, it's cloudy. There's an 80% chance of showers. The tides for Jervis Bay today. We had a high tide at 10 minutes past 1 this morning of 1.54 metres. A low this morning at 17 minutes to 9 of 0.34 of a metre. A high this afternoon at 20 minutes to 3 of 1.19 metres. And a low tonight at 8:30 of 0.67 of a metre. And if you're looking for a surf today, the deep Tasman low tightens up, aiming gale force easterly fetch at the coast. That new powerful easterly swell arrives with better lines and more organisation. Overhead surf this morning builds fast, pushing well overhead by the afternoon at exposed breaks. Expect increasing push through the day as the swell ramps up. Wherever you find yourself, do have a good one.
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0: 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Not just any gardening program, but a program about garden design, native wildlife, plants or veggies you can't be without. 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
1: Hello and welcome to Real World Gardener. I'm Marianne. Thank you for joining me. Great to have your company. What's on the show today? I'm talking with Steve Falcioni about part two in making moss poles in the Plant Doctors segment. Then we're making compost tea in Vegetable Heroes. Then garden jobs for the weekend with Steve McLean.
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1: Hopefully you've started on your moss pole project last week, or at least bought some of the materials needed to get started. Today is a quick refresh on how to go about building moss poles, then what plants suit best for growing up them. Let's find out the answers. It's time for the Real World Gardener Plant Doctor segment, and on the line I've got Steve Falcioni, who's from Eco Organic Garden. Welcome to the show, Steve.
2: Hey, Marianne. Thanks for having me back.
1: Last week we started the episode about moss poles and growing plants up them, and we talked about the wire that's required and how tall and the size pot, plus what you fill the actual wire with to grow your plants up the poles. So this is a bit of what Steve had to say. It's a bit of a recap. Moss poles, very convenient way of growing climbing things like hoyas, for example.
2: Yeah. All right. So you don't need much. Like, there's only a few sort of basic items that you need, but one is some kind of wire mesh. So that's going to form the structure of the pole. So for listeners who may never have seen them, they're basically cylinders, like tall, thin cylinders. And I use the wire mesh to form the outer sort of shape or the outer cage and then fill it with sphagnum moss. So that's the sort of, I guess, the big picture. Then my poles are about 90 centimetres high. The grid in the mesh, it's about a 1 centimetre distance between like each little square. With these poles, I cut them in lengths that are about 20 centimetres long, the mesh. And so when I then curve it around and turn it into the cylinder is about 6 centimetres in diameter. And the one little trick is I leave one end of the tube empty of moss, so about 10 centimetres worth is just hollow. And that's going to become the bottom of the pole. And the trick then is you want to plant it into a pot and let the plant be at the base and grow up the moss pole. And depending on how long the plant is, you might need some string to then tie the runner or the stem up against the pole, or it might only be a short young plant that hasn't started to climb yet, so it's just sitting at the base. But for these plants, we're actually going to grow them up the pole and allow them to push roots through the pole into the moss itself. So the moss pole becomes like an extension sort of the growing media. Yeah, and it means that the base pot doesn't have to get big. It's mimicking what would happen in, you know, tropical rainforests and the like, where a lot of these plants come from. When they're growing up trees, you know, they're putting roots out as they grow up the tree, and the roots are sort of clinging to the bark and into crevices. And every time it rains and water runs down, those roots will suck up water and a bit of nutrients.
1: I guess let's give people who are listening, Let's talk, you know, syngoniums or caladiums, or which ones did you use?
2: Yeah, so monsteras and philodendrons, they're sort of two of the really popular ones to use for this. And I would point out, not all aroids are climbing plants. A lot of them are, but some are more kind of clumpy or just very slowly snake along the forest floor. So you wouldn't use those sort. You'd use the ones that are natural climbers. So with the monsteras, probably the two best known would be the deliciosa, you know, like that large leaf Swiss cheese plant, or the other one is the Addisonii, which is the smaller sort of Swiss cheese leaf plant. They're the two best known ones, and probably the easiest to find, fairly cheap as well, tough to grow. But there's lots of other monsteras. And then in the philodendrons, I'm just thinking there's one called, a cultivar called Glorious, which is pretty amazing and easy to grow. There's another cultivar, Splendid, and the species Varicosum is good too. A lot of them have velvety looking leaves, so they look amazing when they're on the poles and sort of hanging. You mentioned the Syngoniums. Syngoniums are great. People probably have grown some of those as just a regular pot plant that sort of trails and dangles everywhere. But they can go up a pole really, really easy. Devil's Ivy or Pothos will do it too.
3: What about super Hoyas?
2: Easy.
3: I know it's not an aroid, but Hoyas.
2: Yeah. So you can grow them up it. They're going to be a very different look. So the classic moss pole look is often a tropical-y sort of plant with, you know, big leaves, whereas the Hoya won't really do that. And I don't think it's going to put roots into the moss itself either.
3: Right. I was just looking at my Hoya collection today, and some of them have got aerial roots. Yeah, some of the Hoyas, well, actually only two that I can see, that was Hoya Matilde and Hoya Carrii, which has got those big heart-shaped leaves. I noticed some aerial roots, even though small, on the long trailing stems.
2: You can try it and see how it goes, yeah. Mm. And then you can come back and say, see, you were wrong. It was amazing.
3: Now, how long did it take you to do just the one moss pole?
2: I made enough poles to use up the whole box or bale of sphagnum moss. So I made six in one go. And I don't know, maybe it took me an hour, perhaps.
3: That's quick.
2: To make the six.
3: Yep.
2: Yeah, it's not that long. I mean, it's a little bit tedious cutting the wire, like, strand by strand, snip, snip, snip, and then I bend it back so that the cut part is folded in and there's no sharp bits to sort of poke myself on later on. But yeah.
3: Okay.
2: Did it. And
3: that's great.
2: Voila. Then I suddenly had six poles. And when you put your plant in the base, I watered in the aroid mix, and then it's a little bit of a balancing act to keep the sort of the base of the moss pole just moist enough to encourage the plant to put feeler roots into it and sort of to kick it off, like to get it going. And then once it started doing that, you can water by getting a water bottle, you know, like you go to the shop and you buy a bottle of water, like say 500 mils or something, get one of those, drill a couple of small holes in the lid, and then you can invert it and sit it on top of the pole, and it will slowly drip the water down in through the moss.
3: Very clever. Yes.
2: Yeah.
3: Good idea.
2: And the moss will absorb it and be damp. And, away you go.
3: Oh, well, there we have it. That's moss poles for everyone. I've seen yours are growing quite quickly. I guess this is the time of year where they will take off.
2: Yeah. Through the warmer part times of the year and when the daylight hours are longer, then they're going to be getting more light, so they'll grow faster than in winter. So.
3: Well, that's great. Thank you. I'm going to try it for sure, and I've got all the information now, so thank you so much for sharing your project of building a moss pole, Steve.
2: My pleasure.
3: That was Steve Falcioni. He's the garden editor of Organic Gardener magazine. See, not that hard and can be completed in an hour or two. It would make a wonderful gift for any type of gardener. If you have any questions, why not email us at realwellgardener@gmail.com or write in to 2RRR PO Box 644 Gladesville, New South Wales 1675. Still to come, making compost tea in Vegetable Heroes, plus garden jobs for the weekend.
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3: Time for garden jobs for the weekend with Steve McLean.
4: There's quite a few jobs this weekend. 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Plant a fruit tree. Berries won't be available for a couple more months, yet many good nurseries have an order list, so contact them and get on it. But it's a good opportunity to plant potted trees or evergreen fruit trees like citrus. Autumn is a fabulous time to do so. Sow your spring flowering annuals from seed, poppies, sweet peas, oxalisum and nasturtium, these just to name a few, to give bees and beneficial insects some food.

0: This week, I'm getting stuck into making compost tea. Have you ever heard of compost tea and wondered, can I make this myself? We all know that compost is great for the garden, for all sorts of things. Adding compost helps with the microbial activity in your soil. It retains moisture on warm days and keeps the soil warmer on cold days. But is there something even better than plain old compost, and could it be compost tea? When I first thought of the idea of talking about compost tea, I didn't realise that there's a whole lot of information out there both for and against the benefits of compost tea. Some say it really doesn't do all that much, while others say it has plenty of benefits. The best idea is to present the fors and the against and let you make up your own mind. You don't even have to do that. Instead, brew up your own compost tea with a recipe and then decide for yourself whether or not it's worth all the trouble. You can use it as a foliar spade, by the way, or as a soil drench. So why go to the extra trouble of brewing, straining and spraying a tea rather than just working compost into the soil? There are several reasons why it's good for your garden. First of all, compost tea makes the benefits of compost go further. What's more, when sprayed on the leaves, compost tea helps suppress foliar diseases, increases the amount of nutrients available to the plant, and speeds up the breakdown of toxins. Using compost tea has even been shown to increase the nutritional quality and improve the flavour of vegetables. If you've been applying compost to your soil only in the traditional way, you're missing out on a whole host of benefits. Now, there's a debate, believe it or not, about the benefits. We know so far that compost tea is water in which compost has been steeped. Leached into that liquid are some of the compost nutrients, microorganisms, and a brew of poorly defined compounds called humates. Humates help plants take up more easily the nutrients already in the soil and offer a host of other benefits. Compost tea has long been used as a weak fertilizer, but in recent years, devotees of the tea have shifted the focus away from the liquid's ability to just give you a small amount of nutrients and onto the microorganisms it contains. I would have to agree there because the amount of nutrients would be quite small. Microorganisms, however, are needed for soils to be healthy, plus compost provide protection against diseases, especially root diseases. Compost, as we know by now, improves soil structure and assist with soil aeration, water retention, and improved nutrient uptake. Now, the claim for the tea is that microorganisms provide the same benefits, and when they're sprayed on the leaves, they're supposed to fight off garden diseases. You can buy commercially available compost tea in the form of fish emulsion and liquid organic fertilizers. But there you go. Apparently, also molasses boosts bacteria, something that benefits grasses in particular. Meanwhile, adding protein feeds like fish oil or liquid seaweed boost fungal activity, which is of more benefit to larger shrubs and trees. All you need is a bucket, a stick and some water and a shovel full of compost. You fill the bucket to a third of full of compost, then leaving only a centimetre from the top, you fill it with water. Stir the compost a few times for the next 5 to 7 days. You got to stir it every day, apparently. And after 5 to 7 days, you strain the mixture and store it in an airtight container, and then it's ready for use. Well, there you go. And there's a few other people who say that the benefits are quite good. Some even add an aerator into the mix so that you could actually improve the benefits. Well, whether the truth about the science, there are plenty of people out there making and using compost tea. And that was your Vegetable Hero segment for today.
1: Real World Gardener, investigating new ways to garden with Marianne Cannon.
0: It's time for Garden Jobs for the Weekend, longest segment. On the line I've got Steve McLean, biology educator. How are you today, Steve?
2: Yeah, I'm really good. Thank you, Marianne.
0: And today, well, let's start off with, it's sort of a listener question. It's Mel from Gippsland. She's asking, how can I protect some of my precious subtropical plants that I recently purchased that I have with the upcoming months of winter? Foolish, I know, or perhaps wishful thinking. She's got some Hoyas and a few other things in the garden.
2: Well, you know, first up, with frost protection is you've got to know which plants in your garden are vulnerable. So not everything in your garden protection. Established natives, deciduous trees, and most hardy shrubs will handle frost just fine. But your veggie patch, tropical plants, citrus, and anything recently planted, those are the ones that need your attention.
0: Next thing you need to do is lots of mulch. A generous layer of mulch around the base of your plants is one of the simplest and most effective things you can do. It actually acts like a blanket for the soil, keeping the roots warm, even when surface temperatures plummet overnight. Aim for about 7 to 10 centimetres and keep it away from the stem itself to prevent rot.
2: Now, this is the really important one. Those plants that are vulnerable, cover them before sunset. Once the sun goes down, the temperature drops fast, so you want your covers on before that happens.
0: You can use something like an old bed sheet, hessian or horticultural frost cloth. They all work beautifully. Just drape it over the plant and let it fall to the ground to trap warmth underneath. And don't forget to take it off again in the morning so your plants can breathe and soak up the sun.
2: Yeah, and if you've got plants in pots, move them. You know, I've got family who live in Austria and they actually move their citrus plants from outside into their garage for a period of time during the coldest months. So this is one of the biggest actual advantages of container gardening. Simply shift them up against the house or into the shed or under a veranda overnight. A metre or two of shelter can make a real difference. Know your vulnerable plants, mulch up, cover before sunset, move your pots, and ease off on the fertiliser. Simple steps that can save your garden on those freezing winter nights.
0: All right then, let's go on to the horticultural term, which today is phototropism. Now, I want to ask you something. Have you ever noticed that the plants on your windowsill always seem to be leaning towards the glass, or that your sunflowers track across the sky throughout the day, always facing the sun?
2: Well, today we're going to talk about why that happens, and it comes down to one word, phototropism. So now, don't let the word scare you off, though. It's actually a really simple and beautiful concept once you break it down. Photo, I mean, most people would be aware, means light. Tropism simply means movement or turning. So phototropism is literally a plant turning towards light. It's as simple as that.
0: But here's where it gets really interesting. Plants don't have eyes. They don't have a brain. They can't look around and think, oh, the sun's over there. I'd better lean that way. So how on earth do they do it?
2: It comes down to a clever little hormone inside the plant called auxin. Auxin is responsible for cell growth, and it basically tells the plant cells to grow and stretch, to elongate. Now, here's the really clever part. Auxin doesn't like light. So when light hits one side of the plant's stem, the auxin actually moves away from that side and concentrates on the shaded side instead. And because there's no more auxin on the shaded side, those cells grow longer and faster. They elongate, in other words, on the sunny side. And when that happens, one side ends up being longer than the other, and that causes it to bend towards the light.
0: It's basically the plant doing the most elegant bit of engineering you've ever seen, and it's happening silently in your garden or inside your house every single day. Now, why does this matter for you as a gardener?
2: Yeah, well, there's a couple of reasons, because like if you've got potted plants indoors, phototropism is why they'll eventually grow lopsided. And if you leave them in the same spot, the simple fix is, well, give your pots a quarter turn every week or so, and that way the plant gets even light on all sides and grows nice and straight.
0: It also explains why plants in shaded spots will sometimes grow in surprisingly creative directions, stretching sideways or upwards at unusual
2: angles. If you've got potted plants indoors, phototropism is why they'll eventually grow lopsided. And if you leave them in the same spot, the simple fix is, well, give your pots a quarter turn every week or so, and that way the plant gets even light on all sides and grows nice and straight.
0: It also explains why plants in shaded spots will sometimes grow in surprisingly creative

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2: Good morning. It is so lovely to have your company wherever you're listening right around Australia. Today on the show, author and broadcaster Chanel Franklin is back with more from her book, Because Adulthood Shouldn't Be This Boring. And honestly, if life started feeling a bit too serious lately, this chat might be exactly what you need. Also, speaking of, broadcaster, author and life coach Jane Donovan also joining us to talk health, happiness and mental well-being at work and why so many people are quietly carrying stress and burnout into their everyday lives. Heading back into the Culinary Archive podcast for part two of the oyster story. From luxury dining to roadside seafood shacks, oysters have had quite the journey in Australia. Got your AMRAP song of the week coming from Rose Carleo Band, and we'll catch up with Rose and hear all about the brand new song, Son of God, and who it's about. And Murph is counting down his top five Billy Joel songs because Billy celebrated his 77th birthday last weekend, and I forgot all about it. A little later on, The Wire introduces us to a powerful new documentary following open water swimmers pushing themselves to the limit in some pretty unforgiving conditions. And in two songs' time, The Wire again takes us to Ghana to look at a really interesting idea where the country is trialling a 24-hour economy to boost jobs, business and productivity, opening up a much bigger conversation around how cities work after dark.

0: come this hour, Chanel Franklin is back talking about why adulthood became so serious in the first place and how we can reconnect with fun again. Plus, oysters are back on the menu. But right now, The Wire takes us to Ghana, where a new 24-hour economic model is exploring what happens when businesses, services and cities continue operating well into the evening.
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2: The West African nation of Ghana is experimenting with a 24-hour economic model designed to increase job creation and productivity efficiency for the country. Globally, many cities are recognising the untapped potential of expanding business sectors during nighttime hours, creating government structures to manage economic activity. To learn more, The Wire's Tony Pankaluik spoke with Dr. Anna Edwards, Research Fellow in Urban Studies at the University of Melbourne.
3: So this is a manifesto promise from the current president, John Mahama. And so he's been in office since January this year. So it's a relatively new development that they've put forward. They have an interministerial committee. So what they're looking to do is develop policy synergies across various departments across the Ghana government and to support the 24-hour economy. It's looking at a whole heap of different things. So in terms of growing the economy, but also, so for example, lots of kind of manufacturing, that type of thing, but also kind of connecting people, thinking about skills that are needed in the labour force that you're 24/7 and thinking about the transport, etc. So it's looking across all different activities to support the 24-hour economy in Ghana.
4: Has there been some kind of history in countries, say Australia, UK, wherever, of doing like a 24-hour economic model?
3: Yeah, so I've been involved in measuring and researching nighttime economies in Australia and the UK, actually, for about 15 years. Nighttime economies in particular are gaining support from city governments all around the world. So we know that there's more than 80 city governments that have established nighttime economy governance for their cities. And some of this is starting to look at the 24-hour economy. Here within Australia, in New South Wales, we have the 24-hour economy commissioner who has a team of people similar to Ghana looking across the government to look at how we can better support the 24-hour economy. Up in Brisbane or up in Queensland, government level, we have a new nightlife commissioner, John Collins, and in the ACT we have a minister for the nighttime economy as well. So there's a lot happening here. And then at local government level, I am actually just about to launch a new the latest study or research working with the Council of Capital Cities Board Mayors, and there's actually not just the capital cities, there's 16 cities involved in that research this year. It's of great interest, not just in Australia but all around the world. However, I think there's a huge opportunity to think about kind of and look at what other places are doing around the world. Quite often we look at cities within Europe and the US for ideas on how to support economic development and livability. However, it was kind of a great pleasure to be put in touch with Ishmael Beko, who's another academic researcher based in Ghana, who's researching the 24-hour economy over there, and through my friend Daniel Amavor, who is a PhD candidate here at the University of Melbourne as well. And so I think there's a huge amount we can look to in terms of ideas on how to support our economy 24/7.
4: I know you mentioned different governments in local and state here with regard to some ministers involving 24-hour economies, but if Australia were to implement this type of model, would it be, and again, I know this is early, but it's just my curiosity, like would it be like a uniform approach across the different states, or would there be just say different variations, say Queensland wants to implement it this particular way? Like how would Australia learn from Ghana in trying to implement it into the future? Like what's sort of been the undercurrent discourse so far with these different government types?
3: Yeah, so I suppose so traditionally it's been kind of led by local government, and there's a real focus on nighttime economy, so kind of thinking more about nightlife, so food, drink, entertainment, etc. But this is starting to build up to, as I mentioned, of Queensland, New South Wales and the ACT have taken an interest at a state and territory government level. I would like to see more state and territory, and particularly Victoria, where I'm based here, actually kind of embrace the 24-hour economy concept and support it. But also federal government, I think, could have a big role to play, because obviously there's areas that are within the federal government's remit that could support the 24-hour economy that perhaps state and local government cannot. I suppose the difference between what's happening in Ghana and what's happening in Australia is that with Ghana, they are thinking really truly around the 24-hour economy in terms of manufacturing and all the different people who work at night. That is partly to do with trying to industrialise the country and support industrial development. So, for example, Ghana is a huge exporter of gold and crude oil and and cocoa beans, etc. However, at the moment, they're exported raw. And what they want to do is create a 24-hour economy so they could actually process that, add additional value, create jobs and support the economy. That's quite different to the way that we're thinking here in Australia, because for us, the idea and the concept of the 24-hour economy has really come from supporting our nighttime economy. And I think that's a really important thing that we're doing. And I think it's something that needs to continue and grow. However, I think there's other parts of the 24-hour economy that we could look to as well. So, for example, I've recently written about the morning economy. So in addition to the nighttime, we could think about kind of how can we support the morning economy and support kind of blue and green spaces and community activities, breakfast eating, breakfast walks and jogs and that type of thing as well. So I think we need to think outside of the box in terms of the 9 to 5 and the nighttime, and think about how we can expand on our 24-hour economy thinking. So using kind of time, I suppose, as an economic asset, and thinking about how we can kind of shift our way of thinking, the way that we work. I think that's a huge opportunity post-pandemic. So pandemic, we were very much tied to the 9 to 5. As we all know, kind of we've had a lot more flexibility with working from home, and I suppose the start times and end times of our work. And so that opens up an opportunity for us to think about kind of and reshape, I suppose, the way that we structure our work and think about kind of how we support people who work into those later hours or early hours of the morning as well.
4: With Ghana, because again, I know it's still in the fledgling stages, is there a belief of some of your colleagues, just say Ghana fully industrializes, do you think there would still be a need to do this type of model? Do you think they'll just maybe scale back to just doing like hospitality, just keeping it at more to smaller scale once the country has reached its potential? Like, what's sort of the go with that?
3: As the country kind of industrializes and achieves its goals of increasing its GDP, I think off the top of my head, they wanted to increase GDP or expect it to increase GDP by 31% and create, I think more than 3 million jobs, again, off the top of my head. I suspect it will continue. So if we kind of think about introducing more flexible work schedules and enabling those flexible work schedules and making sure they are safe and consider the labor market we're working at those times, then that's something that can be sustainable for the long term. So I think it can actually be very beneficial, in my opinion, in terms of enabling more flexibility. It also supports things like congestion. So, for example, in the cities where we are, perhaps where we have kind of denser activities, I think in Accra, in Ghana, Ishmael was talking about how it'd be kind of quite congested as you're driving in, kind of perhaps a lot more congested than some of the cities here in Australia at the moment. By enabling more flexible schedules, that will help ease some of that traffic congestion in the morning. That's potentially something that can be adopted in Australia as well. So we're not wasting time, or kind of that we haven't got overly congested public transport systems, but we actually have a little bit more stability and a bit more comfortable commuting to work and back home.
4: So Anna, is there any final words you'd like to add as we wrap up?
3: I just think there's a huge amount of potential here to think about our 24-hour economies more broadly, and to think about how we can support not just hospitality sectors, but I suppose all activity that happens across the 24-hour day, both day and night.
2: Dr. Anna Edwards from the University of Melbourne there, speaking with The Wire's Tony Pankaluik.
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0: Coming up shortly, we'll head to the Culinary Archive podcast, part two of the oyster story. Turns out oysters have shaped communities, industries and menus more than you might think. But first, Chanel Franklin is back with more from Because Adulthood Shouldn't Be This Boring, Rebelling Against the Fun Police. And it's funny, somewhere along the line, many of us swap curiosity and playfulness for routines, bills and being responsible adults. Chanel is an author, a broadcaster and she's on a bit of a mission to change it.
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0: I know it myself, you're like, I can't even think straight. Yeah. Everything is so intense and serious. You got to go to a next thing. I don't know what the next thing is because I'm too serious.
2: Yes, exactly right. And it's overloaded and the brain really needs a moment to just process that for a sec. It needs some downtime. And by giving it that, you're really valuing it. So you are looking to decrease your chances of neurological diseases later in life. And we have a loneliness epidemic in our world. It's pretty serious. And also loneliness can shave 15 years off your life. But what's rarely mentioned is the loneliness we feel inside, which is the quiet disconnection from ourselves. And that matters too. We forget that. We forget that we don't just live with ourselves. We live as ourselves too. You know, we really owe it to ourselves to say, what is it that makes us happy? And it might be as simple as enrolling in a class of some sort. It could be pottery. It could be anything. But this is why it's so hard to nail one down. I just give some examples. But in the book, I really talk about where your curiosity is baiting you to go. And there's steps on how to activate that. So I, you know, quite consciously hold someone's hand right through until the end because you need to rewire your brain. And it's only geared for fun. Like it shouldn't be hard work. This should be fun the whole way through.
0: And I said that on the weekend to someone. I said, why is this so hard existing in this particular environment? Why is it so hard? I can take you up a mountain if you like, but I don't want to because I don't think that every mountain should be climbed.
2: Absolutely.
0: Some of them should be just, yep, that's a mountain, not climbing that.
2: Yeah, you're absolutely right. It is hard and it is heavy. And this isn't to ignore that people are suffering. So there could be someone saying, how can you have fun when there's people dying in the world? How can you have fun in the face of so much sadness? For example, we are so medically advanced, yet we are so unwell. Yeah. And mental and emotional well-being are fast becoming the biggest problems of the 21st century. So people will ask, why, how can you do that in when other people are suffering? My argument back to that is it's more important now than ever. This is the time. It's never to again mock someone or diminish their pain or to say they don't matter. What it is doing is allowing them to have a break from carrying it. We all need to put down the heavy loads that we've been taking with us that whole time. And it's about nourishing your own self and your soul. When you do that, and when you look after yourself on a level like that, you're actually a better place to help people who need it.
0: We lose the way because we've lost all that fun, which is what we're talking about now. So if you can lighten up, if you can take a step back, I think that's helpful as well.
2: The proof in it, you know how some people need proof. Is this working? Is it working? You know it's working by how it makes you feel. If you feel good in the moment and that there's no pressure, you're giving your system that upgrade and it is working. So lean into it more. And when we give our attention more to things, that's when they expand for us and we're more in our flow. It's a beautiful thing. This isn't woo-woo. This isn't anything like that. I love woo-woo, but it's not woo-woo. This is science backed with our genuine desire to live how we're meant to live. We're not going to be joyful all the time, but it's about using joy as a tool because we understand our negative triggers, what jolts us when we hear something and we feel negatively about it. But joy actually works the same way. And we as adults tend to wait for joy to arrive rather than learning how to trigger it. And that's what my book's about, is to teach you how to trigger it on purpose in order to give your system an upgrade and for you to actually feel happier. Because it's when good things start happening or you start activating them on purpose, they have a beautiful way of keeping on coming. And it's, and then you can trust how you feel in that moment. You can go, that was just, you know, when you have a belly laugh, you are laughing hysterically. Then afterwards you go, oh, I needed that. Whew. That
3: no feeling. Noise laugh.
2: Yeah. And you cackle like a Muttley and you just, everything's joining in and you look and sound utterly hilarious, but it is the most natural way of being and everyone's different. But it's after when you go, oh, I needed that. That's that feeling of oof, that exhale. It's beautiful.
3: I'm sure there are things in the book that are a great reminder for people as well, Chanel. It doesn't matter where on your journey you are.
2: You're spot on, Julie. It doesn't matter. And if you're a little bit more wound up, that's okay. It just takes a little bit. Maybe you might take you a week longer or something like that. But I guarantee you the minute you land into something that you love, like blasting your favourite rock music and jamming away as if you slashed the guitarist or something like that, that will tell you how you're feeling and you'll get there quicker rather than we're in our own minds and it's the story we tell ourselves. If my daughter says to me, who's 10, I can't do that, I say, well, of course you can't. And she goes, well, hang on. I said, I can't. Yeah, you told me you can't do it, then therefore you can't. I said, tell me you can do it or tell me you're going to give it a good go then. Because if we tell ourselves we can't do those things and we don't have time, well, then you don't.
3: No, exactly. And, that person in the car that's got the music up really loud and isn't just singing along but is doing an absolute performance, that is me. And because nobody can see me in my car.
2: No, you got the windows tinted? I love it. Because you've got to back yourself and you've got to have your own back. And that's the thing. We often give more to people than what we give to ourselves. And it's not selfish. It's an admirable arrogance that says I matter. So I think if you keep peeling the layers back, it really comes down to one point. Are we worthy enough? Do we think we matter? And then when someone says, well, yeah, no, it's like when you look at our actions and how they're playing out, we don't matter to ourselves. And that's the thing. Once you realise that and once you've opened your peripheral vision a little bit, then you can start filling yourself with that tank and start bubbling back up, that beautiful self-worth. So it affects men, it affects women, it's all of us in there that we owe it to ourselves to have our own backs with this.
3: Have a laugh. Don't just wait till you can, you know, find a moment with your pet. Your emotional support pet. Have a good time all the time is kind of a thing. There was a movie called Spinal Tap and the keyboard player, he was asked for his comment and he said, have a good time all of the time. And it's like, well, that's a pretty good way to be. I mean, you've got to be serious sometimes, but not all the time. I love this conversation. We have been listening to the lovely Chanel Franklin, smart as a whip, and absolutely love the conversations that you will spark with your friends once you have a read of this book. It's called Because Adulthood Shouldn't Be This Boring, A Rebellion Against the Fun Police. Now, where can anyone discover you? Because there's podcasts, there's everything to learn about Chanel Franklin.
2: Okay, thank you, Julie. That's so lovely of you to say. I've got a podcast called The Beautiful Nightmare, and that is one of those prime examples of laughter in the face of hard things. So it's where we point out things that most people say you shouldn't laugh at that, but we have a little giggle, not to mock it, just to carry it. But the book is available worldwide. Hit me up on Instagram, probably the best way, at Chanel Franklin. That's me. Yeah.
3: Well, I've had a lovely time having a chat. I don't know about you, but I've been smiling the whole way along.
2: Oh, I can't stop smiling. You too.
3: There you go. And so you've released some, is it serotonin or dopamine or something like that for me. So the rest of the show is going to be amazing, everyone.
2: I love it. You've made my morning, Julie.
3: Thank you. Thank you so much for joining us. And we would love to, anytime you've got anything to talk about, come back again and share it with us.
2: See ya. Thanks, Julie.
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0: 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Right after this, though, we're diving back into the Culinary Archive podcast. 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
2: The Powerhouse acknowledges the traditional custodians of the ancestral homelands upon which our museums are situated. We pay respects to elders past and present and recognise their continuous connection to country. This episode was recorded on Gadigal, Turrbal, Yuggera, Kumbumeri and Wurundjeri country. My name is Lee Tran Lam and you're listening to the Culinary Archive podcast, a series from the Powerhouse Museum. The Powerhouse has over 500,000 objects in its collection, from a model of a Sydney oyster cafe from the 1880s, to an oyster fork offered to English royalty, and a Maningrida string bag used for collecting mollusks. The collection charts our evolving connection to food. The museum's Culinary Archive is the first nationwide project to collect the vital histories of people in the food industry, such as chefs, producers, writers and restaurant owners who've helped shape Australia's tastes and appetites. Today we're talking about oysters. So what are these oyster bars he's talking about? Well, they were also known as oyster saloons and they have quite a history.
3: Oyster saloons first started to appear in Australia during the 1850s and they were transferred across from Great Britain. You had the introduction of Greeks who started off on the gold fields selling food items. Greeks went towards hospitality and towards the oyster saloons primarily because they were barred from the factory floor. They were barred from doing a lot of other work.
4: Well, the policy in itself is a crude attempt to limit the influx of foreign people into the country. It is an open manifestation of racial discrimination, and that in itself, of course, is inhuman.
3: We had the development of White Australia long before Federation, where it itself was institutionalised in the first Immigration Act. They had to take up some other occupation if they wanted to remain here, and hospitality was it. My name is Leonard Januszewski, and I'm a historian. I'm working at Macquarie University as a curator and as a researcher, and I've been working on the In Their Own Image Greek Australians, a national project and archives since the early 1980s.
5: I'm Effie Alexakis and I'm a photographer, and I've worked with Leonard Januszewski for the last 40 years on the In Their Own Image Greek Australians national project. Well, when we started working on this project, we realised that the Australian National and State Archives, libraries and museums did not really collect nor recognise things to do with people of non-English speaking backgrounds. So we felt like we were in a position to change that. Initially, we were annoyed at the stereotypes that were being depicted. Greeks had been coming to Australia, like Leonard said, from the Gold Rush period and onwards. So we wanted to break down the myth that Greek migration was just a post-war phenomena. We focused instead on the long historical connection.
3: For the Greeks, eating is not just simply pragmatic. It's an adventure of the social. You have to talk with people. You're inclusive. You bring in a variety of people. The original oyster saloons focused almost exclusively on oysters and alcohol. But with the diversification of their customer clientele, they also diversified their food items. They started to introduce fresh fruit, red meats, a variety of ways in which you can cook these items.
2: If you're looking for a sign of how popular oysters and oyster saloons were, then we need to talk about the commoners. They were known as the oyster kings for good reason, and the commoners' reign had an impact far beyond the local Greek community.
3: John and Athanasios Komnenos, they were the first who saw that there was potential in oyster saloons. The Komnenos name itself was synonymous with being Greek because they were the first point of call that British Australians would meet Greeks through. They would go to these oyster saloon institutions, and when they found out the name of the proprietor, it was Komnenos. other Greeks who were not Comnenos, who may have been Catherian or from Mytilene and so on, would take up the Comneno name because it became synonymous with public eating. "I'll meet you at the Greeks" was a popular saying that was common if you wanted to meet somebody. And again, this emphasises what a social centre these oyster saloons were.
2: Back to the Comnenos. Their oyster saloons had become so successful that people would refer to pretty much any Greek person as a Comneno. But the Comneno brothers didn't gain their reputation for being oyster kings just from running oyster saloons. They also played a key role in freshly harvesting oysters from the waterways too.
3: One of the beauties of the Greek involvement with oyster saloons was that they didn't simply want to provide customers with oysters, but they wanted to farm and distribute these oysters. The Comneno brothers, they became involved in oyster farming. The industry was not regulated, and the Comnenos were importing New Zealand oysters and trying to revive them within Australian waters. They created leases on the north coast of New South Wales and on the south coast of New South Wales, and they were growing oysters, and they became not only farmers but also distributors. Now, oysters themselves, in terms of their popularity, started to decline. Certainly, there were problems with farming. There were downturns within the industry. Some oyster saloons would start closing. The changes in terms of what was the focus of eating fashion during the early part of the 20th century, the focus was starting to go away from oysters, and these oyster saloons were becoming more so soda and sundae parlours.
2: So there's a good reason why you don't see oyster saloons or roads paved with oysters anymore. The blockbuster demand for this once abundant shellfish nearly wiped out the species here. The downfall of the oyster saloon was one sign that local mollusk numbers were in a really bad way. And as Dr. Chris Gillies delved into historical records and fading photos, he found plenty of proof to show how once healthy oyster populations and oyster reefs had majorly declined too.
6: There were commercial harvest industry for oysters right around Australia. They would pull their boats up and essentially mow that area. Ultimately, these ecosystems collapsed. We had to look through historical newspaper reports, and then they were able to provide these little snippets of information around how many thousands of bags of oysters they used to harvest before the mass decline. We also had parliamentary records, and that's phenomenal when you think about it. Within 30 years of European colonisation, they've had to go all the way to the UK, establish this act to prevent further harvest because they had already decimated these oyster reefs. And it's so much fun, you know, diving through these historical records, museum reports, photos to uncover this lost ecosystem that we really knew very little about just 10 years ago.
2: You'll actually find one such record in the Powerhouse collection.
6: One of those gems was Oyster Culture of George's River, published in the early 1900s. And it described the state of the industry, that transition from being a wild harvest oyster industry through to a managed aquaculture industry. It certainly was a critical piece of information in our historical investigation of what these ecosystems used to look like.
2: The Aboriginal middens are important records of this loss.
7: One of the things why they're so important is because they provide us information of what was and what is not there now. There's a lot of information that these middens provide to us. You can determine the loss of what was there, but you can also then understand how far people had come for those species to be there. So a very important aspect for us to recognise as Aboriginal people what our people used to eat, what may not be there anymore, which is either threatened species or of now extinct. So it's really great to be able to get a picture of the past.
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1: In the next hour, our AMRAP Song of the Week is from Rose Carleo Band. She's got a brand new song called Son of God. We're going to hear who that's all about. Might surprise you too. And the Wire takes us into the world of open water endurance swimming and a powerful new Australian documentary.

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4: Hello there. Nice to be with you for the start of the weekend on your Saturday brekkie. This hour, Rose Carleo joins us for your AMRAP Song of the Week with a powerful new track, Son of God, and you'll hear exactly who inspired it. A little later, we revisit an interview I did with Andy Scott from The Sweet. They've announced a tour of Australia kicking off in October, so I thought it'd be a good time to step back in time and give that interview another run. And in a moment, we're heading out into the open ocean with The Wire as they explore a fascinating new doco called Don't Be Prey, following open water swimmers who pushed themselves through some extraordinary physical and emotional challenges. All coming up.

0: come this hour, our AMRAP song of the week is Rose Carleo Band's new track called Son of God. Rose joins us to tell us who exactly inspired it. Right now, The Wire looks at the new documentary, Don't Be Prey, exploring why some swimmers are driven to take on grueling long-distance ocean crossings.
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2: A new documentary by Australian Jeff Singh explores how the struggle of man over elements can be harnessed towards personal growth, profiling open water swimmers who are driven towards overcoming boundaries, and how they harness a drive to endure hardship. The film, Don't Be Prey, is getting its national release this week. I asked one of the swimmers who is featured in this documentary, Mark Sowerby, what it is that attracted him to swimming such long distances across the oceans.
3: Well, I think for me it came in two parts. So the first part was I was working really hard at the time, the listed company that we'd built from scratch, and was, I guess, trying to find a way to reset my behaviours and my life. And so I decided to swim the English Channel in 2015. And then as a byproduct of that, Stephen, we decided to raise $1 million for the Starlight Children's Foundation. So that made it a public swim. And through that process of that swim and the raise, I learned a lot, and I guess I discovered that my family was more important than my business.
2: So philosopher Friedrich Nietzsche, you know, talks about what can be gained from climbing mountains, you know, overcoming hardship, and you know, for some time there's been the Seven Summits Challenge, and this film profiles the open water equivalent of the Ocean Seven. As one with intimate knowledge of the challenges faced, what was it about completing the Ocean Seven that appealed to you?
3: Nothing much appealed to me at the time. I have to say, I was pretty nervous. I really suffered in the English Channel swim and was quite reluctant to go through that level of suffering and just the training that goes with it as well. But as with all these things, once you get moving and start to focus on the next swim and then the next swim and the next swim, the beauty of it was that each of those swims taught me something different and sometimes more than one thing. There were different experiences in each, different problems to deal with each. Some of them are shark-infested waters like Molokai, and really long, and they're a night swim with no shark cage. Or other ones are like the North Channel, where it's freezing cold and lion's mane jellyfish and rough weather. And so the other ones have all combinations of those. You know, the Cook Strait's famous for its great white sharks. So there's lots to deal with, and having to solve for that in your own head, because no one is coming to save you. It's you versus the elements. You can't touch the boat, you can't get out, you can't wear a wetsuit. There's support in the sense that you have a boat next to you or a kayak or both with food and drink and cheering you on and all those things, but ultimately it's on you. And so that takes you to really interesting places. And if you don't learn from that, you'd have to be a complete muppet.
2: So is it, do you have a specific Ocean 7 leg that you thought was the biggest challenge?
3: Two hardest for me, which is often the case for many swimmers, but it depends on what you get on the day. Molokai is the 45 kilometres from Molokai to Oahu in Hawaii. You're in the middle of the Pacific Ocean at 700 metres deep. You are surrounded by sharks the entire time, and you're literally trying to sneak across the channel and not highlight yourself as prey. You do have a kayak next to you with two shark shields on it, which are like a lithium battery that has a cord that goes into the water and gives off an electromagnetic signal that sharks generally don't like, but it's not pure protection, and so you have to deal with that fear, as well as the length of that swim because it's the longest. At least it's warmer water, but it's also at night. So you start at 5:30 and then the sun goes down, so 4 hours later you're in complete pitch black darkness in the middle of the Pacific Ocean on your own. So the one that I suffered on the most though was the North Channel, and it was sort of 11 to 14 degrees Celsius depending on where I was, and the cold just does awful, awful things to your body and to your mind. And that was the one where I got to the point where for the first time I thought about getting out and giving up, but I didn't, thankfully, thanks to my coach, and we managed to find a way through. But the only way I can describe the suffering in that, Stephen, is that it stripped me so bare. It was like looking into your own soul. Like, you know, you just find out whether you've got it in you or not and how badly do you want it. Luckily for me, I had layers of reasons to get these things done.
2: I assume psychology is important in being able to achieve these challenges. You know, when there's still some distance to go and your muscles are aching, how do you maintain a sort of positive mindset to ensure you keep going even when doubt starts to creep in?
3: Yeah, so there's lots and lots of things that you can do. So in preparation, it's always interesting talking to people that have done the swim and understanding what they dealt with. One of the things that once you realise, for example, in the English Channel, which was my first experience, I'd never really experienced suffering like that. You get to about 5 hours in and you're really starting to hurt. And in the end, my swim was 14 and a half hours. So you can imagine what the next 9.5 hours might be like. And you don't realise, like once you're fit, once your body is prepared, then it is quite extraordinary how much it is that it's your mind that limits you. Your body can go a lot, lot longer than you expect. You just need to be able to make the choice. And pain can be used as a positive in some of that. So, for example, when I was getting stung by jellyfish, I would treat those as like getting an electric shock and a boost and give me a kick along rather than thinking about the pain that they cause. And then you break up these really big projects into half-hour bite-sized chunks. So you naturally get fed, usually with a liquid feed that's thrown to you every 30 minutes. And so I would often on the big ones have like a whiteboard with particular things written on there. Early on, that was more around motivation and memories and a bit of revenge. And then later, as I matured through the process, that became happy memories and great thoughts and things to keep me on the right side of that, not the dark side.
2: That is long-distance swimmer Mark Sowerby talking to Stephen Hill about the documentary Don't Be Prey, which is premiering this week. Mark Sowerby and rugby great Peter Fitzsimons will be among the cast of people providing Q&As across the country. Check your local listings for the most appropriate time and place.
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3: Coming up shortly, Andy Scott from The Suite. First of all, though, the AMRAP Song of the Week comes from Rose Carleo Band. Rose absolutely exploded onto TV screens during The Voice, but long before that, she'd already built a reputation as one of Australia's great rock vocalists. Now, she's back with high energy, new single called Son of God. I wonder what legendary Aussie rock royalty inspired that. I'd love to find out who it's all about, wouldn't you? Probably should say hello first. G'day, how you going?
4: Good, thanks, Julie. Thank you for having me.
3: The track absolutely barrels out of the speakers, big and loud and fast and full of purpose. Did you know early on that the track Son of God was going to have that kind of energy to it? How did the vibe come together?
4: Yeah, look, it's a full-blown rock song. That's how Mick had written it. The song is, of course, about the Son of God, a really good friend of ours, Ross Young, who is the son of Malcolm Young from AC/DC, and we... Of course, a lot of musicians revere Malcolm as a guitar god. So that's where that come from. Ross is a great supporter of the band and good friend of ours. And so it just seemed fitting to have a real thumping song and big intro.
3: The title, Son of God. And Ross, how does he feel about it?
4: Yeah, he loves it. Yeah, he thinks it's pretty cool. He thinks it's pretty cool. Yeah, absolutely. It was just a way of us thanking him for being such a great friend and supporter and just something nice to do for someone. Like, we've got a gig this weekend, and just a duo gig that he messaged me, he says, I'm coming to that. I'm like, great, no worries. Just really nice to be appreciated. Besides all that, it's a genuine friendship. We are genuinely, you know, friends with him and him with us. So it's just nice to, and that's the whole thing about the music business. You meet people from so many different walks of life and so many different backgrounds. It's really great to experience that as well.
3: Now, yourself, Rose, a lot of people probably think that you're an overnight sensation. You've been doing it a little while, but how would they have discovered or rediscovered you in recent times?
4: Probably on the telly.
3: Yeah, on the telly?
4: On the TV. Yeah, look, I was approached to go on to The Voice, and after much deliberation, I ended up, quite a few people had encouraged me and went on to The Voice last year, and it was just nice to represent rock and roll music, the older musicians as well. It's nice to do that and do my thing. Lovely that I've had so many great responses and beautiful messages. It was just nice that I could reach that many people.
3: How was it walking and doing the whole thing? Is it just one of those things where you just go through the motions, or is it really scary? And do they really not know who you are?
4: Yes, yes and no. Look, the scariest part for me was making sure I didn't trip over when I walked out. So it's funny, you have these visions of, oh my God, I hope I don't trip in these boots or whatever. But yeah, look, it was a bit scary. A little bit nerve-wracking. And do they know who I am already, or do they know who they're going to come across? I have no idea. I'm not sure what they do behind the scenes. However, I guess at the end of the day, I thought to myself, I know who I am, and I've been doing it for over 30 years now, 35, 6 years or something. And if they like me, great. And if they don't, that's okay too, because at the end of the day, they've all got to listen to me. So it's win-win.
3: And also, you have the people that like you. This is just to show people, other people who might want to like you, but they don't know you're in existence.
4: That's right.
3: Because you haven't been to their town, that here you are, you exist, and you might just this rock chick singing it as hard as she can.
4: Exactly right.
3: Beautiful. So did you feel more fired up creatively after The Voice, or did you just take a minute and go, all right, what do we do with this?
4: Yeah, probably a bit of both, but look, I took a minute. We'd already started writing for the album like way before The Voice, but I had to put it off, everything off for about 6 months because of the contractual obligations. You can't release certain things in a time period. So by the time that was over and ready to go, we got to release Son of God and the album's coming shortly. So it was a bit like, yeah, what do I do with this? How can we make the most of it? And I wanted to get out there and tour more of Australia.
3: Exactly, and still being authentically you, which is what we saw on the TV as well,
4: yes,
3: wasn't it?
4: Oh, yeah, for sure. I'm a terrible actor. So I couldn't be anyone else.
5: Exactly. Now, the chemistry is undeniable with the band. It doesn't sound like people just sending each other different parts of a song and that's the only time that you ever see each other. It really does sound like a band who like each other and like making noise together. Would I be right?
4: Absolutely, yeah. It's just a band, is as corny as it sounds, it's like a family. You've got to respect each other as people and as musicians, and we've got that in spades, yeah.
5: And talk us through some of the members. Actually, all of them. We don't want to leave one off, do we?
4: Ben Rice. Mick O'Shea, our drummer, has been with us for 10, almost 11 years now. So Mick's been with Mick Adkins and I for that long, which is fantastic. He's played with everyone. Billy Thorpe, Rose Tattoo, Dragon, Judge Mercy. Played for Richie Sambora when he came to Australia the year before last, I think it was.
5: Mercy. Wasn't that Andy Sishon?
4: Yeah, sure was.
5: He's an Adelaide boy.
4: Yeah, he is. One of my favourite bands ever in the whole world. It's such a great band, Judge Mercy. So, yeah, look, Shady's fantastic and a great fella as well.
5: Now, let's talk about the music. It feels like it's built for stages, loud amps, people yelling the lyrics back at you.
4: Yep.
5: How do you feel about that versus the studio?
4: Oh, nothing beats a live music venue and crowd. It's a totally different energy. But in saying that, I do love the studio as well because, you know, obviously it's a very creative space and
5: you
4: get to try out different things and discover things. One of the songs, we actually wrote a song in the studio when we were recording as well. Weird things happen in the studio when you're there, and whether it's from under pressure or from, oh, let's just do this and see how it turns out. So magical things happen there. But, yeah, a live audience and live crowd is pretty magical as well.
5: Now, we want everyone to grab a hold of the album. What's it called?
4: It's called 42 Days. We've got pre-save links for digital and we've got pre-orders going at the moment too for the actual CD and also for vinyl.
5: I'm going to play Son of God.
4: Yep.
5: But apart from Son of God, if somebody had never heard of Rose Carleo Bear before, what's the first song you'd tell them to crank up nice and loud? Son of God or another one?
4: Yeah, Son of God. And then on the other end of the spectrum would be Daisy's song, which we released last year, which is going to be on the album as well. It's another type of, it's a song about mental health struggles and depression and anxiety. A friend of Mick's, Darren Booth, was going through a real hard time and it's called Daisy's song. His nickname is Daisy. So we took some of his writings from there and Daisy's song was born. So it's another beautiful song. It's great meaning as well. A little bit softer, but still got that same kind of urgency, I feel.
5: There you go. You've got it all. So nice to speak to you again. New single, Son of God. It is our AMRAP Song of the Week.
4: Thank you so much.
5: It's all over the place this year. If you haven't seen Rose before, make sure that you get along. And what's your website?
4: It's rosecarleoband.com. R-O-S-E-C-A-R-L-E-O.
5: Of course, go to socials as well and you'll find out when and where Rose is going to be near you. And it'll give you a reminder on that album. Can I get you to introduce Son of God, say who you are and the band, and this is our new single, and then we can say cheerio.
4: Hi, this is Rose from Rose Carleo Band, and this is our latest single from our forthcoming album, 42 Days. It's called Son of God.

0: Next hour, broadcaster, author and life coach Jane Donovan joins us again with some practical ways to feel happier and healthier at work. Murph is going to count down his top five Billy Joel songs after Billy celebrated his 77th birthday last Saturday. We forgot all about him. Up next, though, we must step back in time and revisit an interview that I did not so long ago with Andy Scott from The Suite. They're coming back to Australia, so I thought it was a good time to have another listen.
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0: Murph is going to count down his top five Billy Joel songs after Billy celebrated his 77th birthday last Saturday. We forgot all about him. Up next, though, we must step back in time and revisit an interview that I did not so long ago with Andy Scott from The Suite. They're coming back to Australia, so I thought it was a good time to have another listen.
1: You're listening to Saturday Breakfast with Julie Reynolds.

0: icing kind of in the stratosphere, so you need somebody who can get up there, and it was usually left to me and the original drummer Mick Tucker to kind of get the get the high harmonies going. Plus also, he and I made the most noise in the band, being the drummer and the guitarist.
1: Yeah. Australians love the Sweet, and they still do.
0: Boring. The Sweet loves Australia, actually. Yeah, you're absolutely right. We played the Clipsal 500.
1: Was that just a great fun night?
0: It was absolutely brilliant, you know, to do the Clipsal. We were there with the Doobie Brothers, and the other band that was on that I remember that were on just before we played was a mixture of Swanee and the Angels. It was a band called Rogues Gallery, I think they were called.
1: Yes.
0: Which were really fantastic. You know, all the songs I knew from the, you know, from the times in the 70s, and to actually meet up with these people again after so long was fantastic.
1: Are you a bit of a car enthusiast yourself, Andy?
0: Oh, I am. I've got a little collection, not like I had in the 70s, because we were, I suppose, young and foolish and a bit brash back then. But I still have a couple of, I've got myself an Aston Martin that I bring out in the summer. But the majority of the cars are usually, because I live in the middle of the countryside, you know, we've got a station wagon and a 4x4 and a convertible and things like that. So,
1: did you get to see the race while you were here?
0: It was actually a very wet day. I had an invite into the VIP enclosure, but because we'd flown in only a couple of days earlier and had already done a couple of shows in Perth, I got to the venue. We had to get up very early in the morning to do a sound check, and we got taken back to the hotel, and I'm afraid I watched the race from my bed whilst I was napping before we played. So please don't take that the wrong way. It's not that I wasn't interested. It's just that I had a gig to do, you know?
1: Exactly. When you need to be gig ready. You're not just here for fun, are you?
0: Not exactly. Plus also, you get to a certain age where an afternoon nap is very handy.
1: Yeah, well, I hear you. Throughout your career, have you got to go to lots of fantastic events like that one?
0: Yeah, we play a lot of festivals in Europe, you know, some of the biggies, you know, there's a big festival in Sweden called Sweden Rock. There are various clips from that from a couple of years ago all over YouTube at the moment. One of our favourite clips is the 5 or 6 year old American kid playing along to Set Me Free, which is a really fast song. And he's doing really, really well with it. That is definitely worth catching. The song is called Set Me Free, and it's from one of the early Sweet albums, Sweet Benny Adams. And this kid is sat there, and his dad's obviously put the CD on, and he just gets behind the drum kit and plays like a maniac. He's fantastic.
1: It's all good fun, rock and roll, but it is a business, isn't it? So you've really got to look after your brand, I suppose. Did you ever think that when you, as a young man, got into music, did you think, right, this is my career and I've got to look after the Andy Scott brand, or did you just go in there and go, let's see what happens?
0: Well, I have to tell you, coming out of the 60s, when I first started to play, that was such a decade for setting the scene for the way music is still today, that all we cared about was being able to play. The money was the last thing on your mind. All you cared about is, do I have enough money to get to the gig? Do I have enough money for the gear that I want to play through? That's really all that was in your mind. As times progress, as you rightly say, you start to have some success, and some of the original things that you held dear kind of get put on a back burner. Well, let's hope that the older we get, you can strip away some of that. I actually think that the dissolving of certain, should we say, conglomerates like record companies, I mean, it's been a long time coming. You can't do the kind of things that were being done and take the public for a ride without it backfiring at some point. And what we're seeing is a huge revolution in music. And I thought that we would be finished, you know, when the download scene started, but it seems not. It seems that there are still enough people out there who remember the band, and possibly new people who are coming to download and find the Sweet's music all over again.
1: I think last time we spoke, was it last time we spoke, or I think it was, you just released a new single, and I think it was possibly your son had sort of done a drum beat. What was the song? It was a Who song.
0: Oh, that's right, yeah. Well, that was Joined Together. Yeah, and you're absolutely right. Memory's very good. My son did a drum loop and layered some stuff over the top of it to give me the

0: idea to say, what do you think of this? So the band then took his idea, went in the studio and re-recorded it all, and it came out fantastically.
1: I worked with you, you probably remember, when you did the Arkabar, and as soon as everyone said, oh, the Suite are going to be at the Arkabar, well, it sold out in about 50 seconds.
0: For me, it's an exercise in coming to a place that I really enjoy coming to. So, you know, from that point of view, it's not a chore. But I really wish that we could come over for a bit longer and I could just hang out for a week or two. But the scheduling is never right, you know?
1: Every time you've come out, and it was just a sea of happy faces singing along. They knew all the words. Have you ever thought, I don't know, I've just off the top of my head, I don't know why I thought of it, but Queen did a musical, ABBA kind of did a musical with Mamma Mia. Because there's such a big catalogue of Suite songs, do you think there might be a musical in that?
0: I have actually spoken to a couple of different people about this, and they like the idea, but each time it kind of comes to nothing. There are a couple of musicals in England at the moment that aren't, should we say, doing the major, you know, they're kind of on tour in the smaller theatres. There's one called Glambuster, and there's also a show called Rock of Ages, which,
1: yes,
0: you know, features a lot of music from the era. But until we get to a point where somebody steps forward and says, look, I really want to do this, my hands are tied, because I'm no impresario, and it's not for me to step into the breach. I mean, even the Queen musical and the Mamma Mia, yes, you don't mind collaborating, but you need somebody to get the ball rolling with that kind of business project.
1: All right, well, if there's any impresarios listening, get on it. Because
0: exactly.
1: I, for one, would go and see it. It's lovely talking to you, Andy.

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1: In the last hour of the show this week, Jane Donovan. She's a life coach, author, broadcaster, and she joins us for a really important conversation about feeling good at work, mentally and emotionally. And birthday boy Billy Joel, we forgot him last week, so Murph and I are going to do a top five Billy Joel countdown.

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1: A Wednesday wandering, perhaps?
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4: Hello and good morning. If you've just joined us this Saturday brekkie, no worries. We've still got some great tracks and chat on the way. We forgot about him last week on his 77th birthday too, Billy Joel. So Murph and I are going to make amends. We've got a top five countdown of the best of Billy Joel this week. And in just a moment, Jane Donovan, broadcaster, author and life coach, joins you for a really thoughtful convo about feeling good at work and why so many people are quietly carrying stress, burnout and emotional exhaustion into their everyday lives, and that does not sound good.

0: Birthday boy from last week, Billy Joel in Murph's Top 5 Countdown. Right now, though, Jane Donovan. She is an author, a broadcaster, and a life coach, and she joins me again for another conversation. This time, we're talking about what happens to a lot of people, and you can probably relate. Well, I hope you can't, actually, but it is how to actually feel good at work again when you've been feeling a little less than.
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0: You met her last week on the show, and we've had Jane on the show many times before, but had a little bit of a hiatus, and I've invited Jane Donovan back to talk to us about workplace emotional wellbeing, which is a huge thing at the moment. First of all, good morning, Jane. Thanks for coming back.
2: Good morning. Thank you so much for having me. It was fun last week.
0: Now, that's why I've dragged you back out of bed. Now, workplace wellbeing, it's such a big thing. Learning how to survive, be you, but still cooperate with your teammates is a different kettle of fish nowadays, is it? Am I right?
2: Oh, yes. Well, it is. Yeah. Yes and no, because we also have to think back to the toxic 80s that I can certainly say I was
0: remember
2: in the corporate world then. And oh, my goodness, that's a pretty toxic area.
0: Do you know what, Jane? This is one thing that I tell young people all the time. They think that the older people, boomers or whatever they want to call us, had it all. And I like to say, yeah, not if you're a woman, love.
2: Yeah, I remember being in a boardroom setting and we were in a production meeting discussing this huge entertainment thing we were doing. It was massive. It was very exciting. And anyway, I shot in with my things back and forth and it got a bit passionate and I got a bit passionate. And then I got shouted down. I was the only woman in the room and I got shouted down with, what's wrong with you? Are you having a bad period day? Okay for them to be assertive, but not me. Okay for them to be passionate, but not me. But that was the 80s. I think what we've got now is greater awareness and we've improved in some areas, but it's also highlighted so many areas that need improving. The other thing that we've got is greater respect for emotional intelligence. Oh my gosh, I've been banging on about emotional intelligence for at least 20 years, but probably more like 40. I'd say 40. It's so exciting for me to finally see that is now a prerequisite for good leaders. You haven't got good emotional intelligence, get out the door as far as leadership goes, okay? I'm really excited for that. But I also think we've got younger people, the younger generations are way more aware of the importance of their well-being. There's a lot to be said for this whole corporate slave train, working a million hours until you're, what, 67?
0: Exactly. That's a lot to give of yourself with who knows how many days that you've got after you're 67. Hopefully you live another 30 years, but you never know. I can remember working everywhere and I'd be told, oh, we expect you here 15 minutes beforehand. I from years ago, said, well, I expect you to pay me. I will walk in at 8:06 or 8:05, put my bag down, turn my computer on and away we go. Because you're paying me from then and I will be ready to go at go time, but you can't expect me to be here 15 minutes earlier and not pay me for it. And I have been in so much trouble for having that attitude, but now that's the attitude that people are going, well, no, that's exactly right. You can't ask people to be here half an hour beforehand so that they could set this up and set that. That's work.
2: That's right. Yeah. Somewhere there was, in the whole competition thing for your job, you're so lucky to have a job. My father actually, I did used to employ people with other businesses I've had in the past, and he always